Oh my gosh, so many songs. Going in order there, from front to back, or back to front, I guess. The Clientele, We Could Walk Together, is the name of that track, most recent one that we heard. Coming in before that, Always, with Dreams Tonight off of Anti-Socialites, love that track. We also heard The Pains of Being Pure at Heart. A Teenager in Love is the name of that track off their self-titled release. The Radio Department coming in before that. Pet Grief is the name of the track as well as the release. We also heard Paycheck with Temporary Love. That is from 2026. And opening up this set of music, Desire with Summer Skin. That is also a brand new release from 2026. That one has been on the regular rotation. It just really embodies the summer feeling. It's so good. My name is Sage. This is Anything Goes. Thanks so much for tuning in. I hope that you are having a lovely day and enjoying the weather out there, whether you're at work or you're outside working or you're driving or whatever you might be doing. Thanks for tuning in. I really appreciate you being here. I'm going to go ahead and shut up. I'm going to throw on this next track for you.

0: Boom, closing out another set of music right there. That was Slippers. Until You Can't Give Up On Me is the name of that track. That is from Slippers 08. That is a new release from 2026. We also heard the Pearly Gatecrashers. In the Summer is the name of that track from 1992. I believe that is a collaboration between a husband and wife. Really cool stuff. Coming in before that, Asobi Seksu with Layers, the name of that from Hush. I believe that came out in 2009. And we also heard Rose McDowell with the track titled Tibet off of Cut with the Cake Knife. Rose McDowell, most famously the co-founder of Strawberry Switchblade, but also guest in a lot of other numerous projects over the years. Opening up the sets, Shonen Knife. Top of the World is the name of that track. That is a cover of the Carpenters' original. That is off of If I Were a Carpenter, which I would definitely recommend checking out. That's really great cover album from a whole bunch of different artists. Big favorite of mine. Thanks so much for tuning in. My name is Sage. This is Anything Goes. We are about 3/4 of the way through the show, so thank you so much if you're just tuning in, and thank you even more if you've been here the whole time. You are the best, and you rule. I'm going to throw on this next track for you.
1: They were long and clear, and there were lots of stars at night. And when it would rain, it would all turn... They were beautiful, the most beautiful skies, as a matter of fact.

And seeing beneath the horses, everything is so beautiful and peaceful and serene. It's absolutely beautiful. And she kept repeating this over and over and over again. And she kept repeating this over and over and over again. And she kept repeating this over and over again.

beautiful, beautiful horses. Because our world today has so many imbalances that are rapidly escalating, involving environmental issues and conflicts and cultures. It struck me, here was a people who tried to explain this harmony.

and other disasters are multiplying, I began to wonder if these people might still be nearby, perhaps in another dimension, close but yet apart.

Changing things up with that last set of music, we closed that out with Fat Dog and CJ Rain. Remember is the name of that track. Coming in before that, we heard Bloodbath 64. That is the moniker or alias of Brad Petering, who is the lead singer for TV Girl. Beautiful Horses is the name of that track, and not sure if it indirectly or directly drew inspiration from the track that we heard before that. That is The Orb. That is Little Fluffy Clouds, the Cumulonimbus mix. I believe that is remixed by Pal Joey. Definitely my favorite version of that track. My name is Sage. Thanks so much for tuning in to Anything Goes right here on 107.3 FM KBFG in Seattle. 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Trying to get as much music in as I can before I go. I'm going to throw on this next set for you.

Patagonia in South America, and I'm looking for something rather special. Yes, there he is. It's the sea elephant, and a big fella too. About 18 inches from tip to tail. That downturned snout's nearly 18 feet long.

Wrapping things up and bringing it home here on Anything Goes, that last track we heard comes to us from Lemon Jelly off of lemonjelly.ky. That is a tune for Jack, another one of my favorites, and opening up this, I guess, shorter set of music. That was Delight with How Do You Say Love. That is the remix of that track. That is another Pal Joey remix. Pal Joey getting a double feature on the Anything Goes show today. So that is definitely something something to be noted. Something to be noted. I do like me a good remix. My name is Sage. Like I have said a million times, this is Anything Goes. Thank you so much for tuning in. It is always such a pleasure and a blast to just get to sit here for a couple hours and play music for you. And I hope that you have discovered some new tracks from the show and learned some new things. Definitely check it out. And if you want to listen to the show again, if you missed it or any of my previous editions, mixcloud.com/DJ Sage Borlo. That's SageBorlo. That is my streaming archive. You can listen in HD and you can skip through the parts where I talk too. Nice and convenient. Gonna close out this set, or this show, Love and Rockets, The Dog End of a Day Gone By, from Seventh Dream of Teenage Heaven. Thanks so much. Take care.

I want to tell you about Grassroots Radio and KBFG. Comes off the Norse home on Finney Ridge, cool and slow with plenty of precision. Across from the zoo with a backbeat narrow and hard to master. Some call it heavenly in its brilliance. Others mean and rueful of conventional radio. I love the friends I have gathered together on this thin raft. We have constructed high-rise condos in honor of our escaping. This is the land where Ivar died.

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1: Mac, John, hello.
2: Hi, everyone.
1: Hi. Well, I'm John Mualim. Just to orient everyone, I don't write kids' books. But I met these two fellas 10 years ago, maybe-ish, at something I don't actually know if I'm allowed to describe where I met you. There was some secret gathering of children's book authors that occasionally happened that for some reason I was invited to. I still don't know why, and I was feeling very insecure about. And over the years, I've just loved talking to them about their work. It's given me a totally new appreciation of the art of picture books, the art of being an adult around kids. So I'm excited to now get to ask them all the pesky questions that I've always wanted to ask them, but wanted to seem cool, like I already knew things. Okay. I'm going to start by quoting you, Mac, in a non-confrontational way.
3: Great.
4: Didn't sound like it.
1: Great. Mac, you have written, all the great children's writers I've met had either a direct line to their own childhood or deep sympathy with actual kids. Now, I'm making the rules of the evening. I would like each of you to describe which do you think the other has more in their sort of cognitive space around making books, a direct line to their own childhood or a deep sympathy with actual kids. And I'm curious, like, what you see in the other one and if that's shaped or...
3: So I say
1: you
3: that
1: say what
3: about,
1: you think
3: John
1: about John
3: Clausen.
1: Yeah.
3: John Clausen has...
4: What you suspect to be true.
1: What you suspect to be true. And I'm also curious if there's any sort of way that those shape the way you work together. Mm. So is everyone clear on the rules? Mac is going to say about John. John is going to say about Mac.
3: I think John has a direct line to his own childhood.
1: Yeah. Correct.
3: No, he does. He remembers it so vividly, so emotionally, that he can recall feelings and sensations. I think that he can get back there.
4: Yeah. What am I supposed to do?
1: Okay, I'm done making the rules. Now you can just talk.
4: Yeah. That's correct. Yeah, that is it. I don't think I have much business talking to present-day children very often. I like them. It's not where I go for the stuff. I think that Mac
3: is
4: right.
3: And by the way, kids who are here tonight, thank you so much for being here.
4: You're fine. You guys are great. Didn't say they were bad. But it is. It's like an affection for those years and a feeling that not much has changed in important ways.
1: Not much has changed with you? Or?
4: Yeah. Yeah. There's still a very short hallway back to that, back there. And I think the memory of what I liked and what I paid attention to and what grabbed me and just the speed of it, I think, more than anything else even, just what the time felt like with things that you were watching and feeling and grabbing onto little bits and remembering how that affected you.
1: Do you feel like you have enough distance from it that you can be analytical or, you know, make sense of those feelings now? Or do you actually feel like you're...
4: No, I'm not
1: still
4: very...
1: accessing
4: not
1: those
4: very,
1: feelings?
4: What would you... Mac, what would you... Am I analytical?
3: No, you're reactive.
4: Yeah. Yeah. That's right. No, I don't think I have much perspective on myself, especially as a kid. The little I get is disturbing to me. Like any kind of clarity that you get of yourself as a child, you're like, that's what you thought. That's what I was like.
1: Yeah, I have no access to it. I can remember things I did and said, but I can't. I have no understanding of why I would have done them. Or
4: I don't think I have any understanding of why I would have done things. I just remember what it felt like. And you try to take care of that. You try to take care of what you might have felt and be good to it. Mac's got, well, it's cheating to say Mac's got both. But he is very concerned and interested with children outside of his own childhood self. You've always been really plugged into that and interested in what they're doing with what you're telling them and moving them. But you also do have a real memory of you. You have both those things, I think.
3: I think I do have both.
4: Yeah.
3: But I don't think that, like, I don't think that you get any, like, advantage from having both. I don't think that, like, I don't even think the work is necessarily different for, like, which way you find your path there.
4: Yeah, that's true.
3: Yeah.
4: Yeah. Well, is that true?
3: I do think it's true. I think that, like, I think so.
4: You don't think different books come out of, like, camp counselor types than, like, the introspective person who never spends any time with kids?
3: I mean... I don't think camp counselor type is the only way to have, like, a connection to kids around you. Like, I think you can very quietly be interested in, like, the kids around you, too.
4: Yeah.
3: I do think that, like, writing kids' books does require adults to cross this, like, experiential chasm to get back to kids. To a kid, you do have to, it's like, I think a good children's book, just like a good book for adults in some way, like, tells the truth about the world, what it means to be a person in it, but, like, what it means to be a person in the world is different for a kid, and, like, different for different ages of kids, and for different kids than it is to be an adult, but they're fundamentally, like, they're two different groups of people and two different groups of people who aren't used to interacting as equals either. Like, the relationship between adults and kids is so governed by hierarchy all the time. And often for good reason. It's our jobs to, like, teach kids, give them moral instruction, keep them safe. But, like, we can literally, like, if your kid is going to traffic, you can jerk back on that kid's arm, right? And you have to. But, like, what a loss of bodily autonomy in the world that is just normal and almost that you expect as a kid. But, like, literature, I don't think can work with that kind of hierarchy.
4: Let him get hit. Yeah.
2: Yeah, thanks for coming, kids.
4: Yeah.
3: Yeah, so it, like, requires you to set aside that hierarchy and interact in a new way with kids.
2: Well, and this is something that I've always really appreciated about your books, and also I think both of your sensibilities just as people, is, I mean, I can honestly say it's hard for me to think of, there's not many artists who I think are as subversive in their mediums as I think you are. I realize, like, that it sounds funny when I think that, but I think it's completely true in the sense that you tend to write books that are, you know, very open-ended in some ways, that they're engaging the reader to kind of participate in making sense of the story rather than telling them what the story is supposed to be, and just letting those ambiguities kind of sit. And I think that because you are adults, you know, you are the author, but we know you're adults when we're reading the book. That's a very peculiar place to find an adult occupying as a kid, right? And you can even, like, I think about the triangle, right? I feel like I have a very clear memory. Does everybody know their book, Triangle? It's about a triangle.
3: And with eyes. Yeah, with eyes. And legs. And sometimes arms.
2: Yeah. And will you describe the end of the book, just like what happens at the very end of the book?
3: So it's about a triangle who wakes up and immediately leaves his house to play a trick on Square. And he walks this really long distance, and it describes just like every step of this long journey. And he gets to Square's house, and he finally plays this trick that he's been thinking about for like 12 spreads. And he just stands outside his door and goes, "Sss," like a snake. And Square is afraid of snakes. So he melts down until he realizes it's Triangle doing it, and then chases him back across that whole expanse that we saw. And
4: every page of it, again.
3: You shorten it a little bit.
4: Oh, I miss a spread?
3: No, on purpose. I thought that was on purpose.
4: It probably
3: was. It
4: makes
3: it feel fast. Yeah. I had admired that choice for years.
4: I did it on purpose. It's just been a while. It does take a long time.
3: It's been the same amount of time for me, and I knew.
4: Anyways, you were...
3: And then Triangle runs through his little triangle-shaped door, and Square runs right after him, and boom, gets stuck in the door.
4: It's a triangle has a triangle-shaped house and a triangle-shaped door, so when Square tries to go through
3: it. I covered it. I covered it really smoothly.
4: You didn't say triangle shape.
3: Not at the beginning, not at the beginning, but then when I did it back, I said he runs through his little triangle-shaped door, and did you hear the laugh? That's because...

0: that page with my younger daughter, and both of us looking at each other and just being like, what? You know, like I think for her it was like, do I believe him? And for me it was like, you can do that in a book, you know? And I think about how there's not many, you know, if you went to a movie and you went through a whole two-hour movie, and at the end, the main character turned to the camera and said, what do you think it means? You know, at the end, that would be really kind of enraging. But because you're working in a picture book, there's a kind of built-in, I don't know, I mean, I guess I'm curious, like, what makes picture books a medium where you can be that subversive and have it work?
1: I think that not much is expected of them. And so you're able to be dumb. That book is, it's my favorite one. When people ask, I usually say Triangle because it was so dumb. And I really love that we were able to hold the line, that it builds to that punchline. It's so crazy. My favorite page turn in the book, too, is the one where he's gone all the way out there and he hisses, and you're like, that's such a lame, that's the thing. But then he turned the page and Square is standing there, just his eye is terrified. It's totally worked over the page turn. Now we're in the house and Square's like, oh my God. Like, it's worked.
2: Yeah, and that's my favorite too.
1: I think it's so funny. It's
2: Triangle walked up to Square's door and said, just like a snake. And then you turn the page and Square's sitting there panicked.
1: Yeah.
2: And you see half of Triangle in the door and it just says, Square was afraid of snakes.
1: I think we kind of wrote that one together over the phone, just making each other laugh for 20 minutes and getting down what we were saying. We sort of like, it was like being in flow or something. We were just fooling around. But I love that it's fooling around on a picture book. Picture books are so deliberate. I think that gets to your point. It's like they're so careful, right? They have to be so short and precise, and there's only 5 words you get per page, and the pictures have to be clear because kids are 40 feet back. Everything about them is so careful that when you are able to be loose over top of that, it's especially arresting, I think, or it's especially fun anyway, to be like, let's just hold that, let's not polish it, let's just leave the thing that made us giggle for 20 minutes and then execute it like precisely and spend a year like on this silly joke. I think that's the fun of the contrast. It's rare that you get to hold it like that because you usually overwork it.
2: But that space of like, do you believe him? Asking the kid what they think, I think is like, that is also built into the form of the picture book in a really beautiful way. That space, like whether the story itself makes room or not, the fact that a picture book is words and pictures telling a story together, and in fact telling the story together in a picture book that's really working in sort of a disjointed way, where the words tell you some stuff and the pictures tell you other stuff. And to make sense of the story, the kid has to listen to the words, look at the picture, and combine them to figure out what's going on. And it can be really exciting, actually, to have some tension in between the words and image, the words and images. So, like, we talk about, like, if you just said, like, John sat down to his favorite breakfast, eggs and toast, and then it was a picture of John sitting at the breakfast table, and there were eggs and toast on the table. There's a redundancy there. There's no reason to have that in words and pictures. But if you just say, John sat down to his favorite breakfast, and then there's a picture of eggs on toast, now suddenly there's something for the kid to do. You get prompted, well, what is John's favorite breakfast? And the picture answers that question. You can also just say, John sat down to his favorite breakfast, have eggs and toast on the table, and have a UFO landing outside the kitchen window. Really push the difference.
1: Now we're in business, yeah.
2: But even that second thing is kind of asking the kid, do you really believe him?
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2: What do you think? It's prompting a question for the kid to answer on their own. The text in a picture book often acts just as a little prompt, incites mystery that the kid is then driven to the pictures to answer for themselves.
0: Or it's being undermined. I think one of the pleasures for picture bookmakers, but especially for you two, is you get to use the adults reading the book as a ventriloquist dummy and make them humiliate themselves or you know, show that they don't know what they're talking about in front of their children.
2: I think that's right. So like

0: It's how it feels to be a parent anyway. May as well call it.
1: And I think it's how it feels to be a kid, too. Like, that experience of, you know, because so often the pictures are contradicting the words in picture books, or there's something much more interesting in the pictures that isn't addressed in the words. And often, very literally, like, adults reading picture books out loud are trying so hard to give a good performance and look at the words that you don't have the time then to really look at the pictures. And anyway, kids are better at studying pictures and noticing stuff than adults are in the first place. So that the experience of being read to as a kid is often like an adult using language to tell you that the world is one way while you can clearly see that it's another way. And that is, I think it's really cathartic, because that is so often what it's like to be a kid. And here's this art form that sort of, that's the engine of it.
0: No, I was just, that sounds just like going to the zoo with your dad and being like, what is that? He's like, it's a brown bear. And it's obviously a black bear. Like, he's getting it wrong. Like, that's sort of what it's like. You can read on the plaque. Dad hasn't read the plaque. Mm-hmm. And you can be like, isn't that a golden something? He's like, oh no, it's probably, and but just that making stuff up, trying to wing it with a kid for the sake of the authority you ought to have, or feel like you ought to have, or we're hoping to have.
1: Well, you talk a lot too about how kids just are naturally like there's just a more natural skepticism toward language anyway, because they so recently didn't have it.
0: Yeah. Yeah, they remember when they didn't have it, I think. And they were like, I had ideas and feelings. And they were like, yeah, well, now you can have them because you've got some words under your belt. And they're like, no, I felt some stuff. And I think that human beings have been feeling stuff for longer than we've had language. But what were those feelings? What were those sensations? And pictures do a slightly better job at getting to that. And certainly the tension between, like Mac was talking about, the words and the pictures. It's not even the picture's job completely. It can be the space, it can be the incongruency, or the contradiction even. The truth is in there somewhere. And that's this thing that's unnamed, but they're like, yeah, that is how it felt. That's correct. And the language is over there being blunt and kind of incorrect and awkward and trying its best, at least in mine that I write. And
1: because mine usually, I was saying, like, mine is usually beautiful.
0: Yeah.
1: Elegant.
0: Yeah. Thinking it's beautiful and elegant incorrectly over there. and then somewhere in between is the truth of it. And they can be like, I'm not sure. And that's a great lesson to learn, if there is any lessons in a book like Triangle, is like the incongruency is the point. Read carefully, look carefully, because language maybe should not be trusted completely.
2: I think, and getting back to what you were saying too about the sort of the spareness or the simplicity or the focus of that a picture book has to have.
0: Yeah.
2: I think, you know, as I was sort of looking back at a lot of your books and trying to formulate coherent questions, it really dawned on me that there, in the sense that picture books, or really kind of artful picture books, can explain something, sometimes it's just explaining, you know, this is a kind of human experience people have. You know, like, I think about reading The Snowy Day as a kid and thinking, oh yeah, sometimes the world feels magical and then it doesn't anymore, you know? And that's not a lesson, I guess, but that's just sort of identifying a feeling, giving a framework to feeling.
0: Yeah, there's sort of a confirmation there, right? Some days feel like this, and that's enough of a reason for a picture book to be made, as if you can pull it off, is be like, yeah, I know. And like, that's the feeling that you've communicated. It's not like, and you always should share and don't hit your friend. It's just like, yeah, now, like, we know, right? Like, this is a feeling. This is a day. Even if they didn't have the same day, there are days that feel like that, and moments that feel like that, and friends that feel like that, or at least people you've met that feel like that. And if you can just get that across, it's enough reason to make the thing as anything else.
2: And do you start with ideas like that? I mean, I'm curious to talk a little about your process specifically, but yeah. Or is that something you identify in the story after you've got
0: after,
2: it going?
0: After, I think.
1: Yeah. I feel like both of us, like, you almost come to your story, like, as a reader once you're done, and then you start thinking about, oh, here's what I was up to, or here's what I was interested in, or what it means. But I think John and I are both similar in this way, that like we get excited about the shape of the actual book and the, like how the story is going to work, and looking at it really, not mechanically, but almost.
0: Well, formally, though, what does the form give you? You particularly, you think it would be the objective you, everyone making books, but what you recognize in it, what excites you about 35, there's no 35 page books, 35 books, 35 pages, and it's like a trim size and a general expectation of large type and clear pictures to a certain extent. Like, what does that give you? What is it good at? What does it want to do? And that answer, like just playing with that. And then eventually you're like, oh, look what I was up to in an existential way or something like that. But you're really in the minutia of it. And that's what excites you, this formal opportunity, I think.
1: Yeah.
0: Yeah.
2: Well, I wanted to ask you about the board books. I know you've just recently did some other board books. I don't think you've written board. So yeah. That is a form. I'm going to admit, even though I'm a parent, there were board books in and out of my house. I never actually thought of them as creatively a form with different opportunities, so much as I thought of them as like, oh, these are just like kids' books that are armored, like that are like, you know, that you can bite. Yeah. So I'm curious, like, you know, both what specifically attracted you to that form, what you felt like it could do, and then, you know, how do you decide to go forward with something when, you know, how do you decide to commit to doing that? What excites you about it?
1: I think that some of it is the age, the age of the kid does change it, because these are like meant for the very youngest kids, and also hopefully to develop a habit for adults to read out loud too. These books in particularly, will you hand me one of them, John? I think that like, John and I just had these board books come out. They're called Now I See Winter. Now, okay, yep, there we go. Yeah, do we get? It's not the right order. Wow. We don't have a year. Thank you for applauding one person. Now I See Winter. Now I See Spring. Now I See Summer. Now I See Fall. And these board books. These books really started with like a thought about the picture book as an art form and how it works, which goes back to this interplay between text and image. And this thought that I'd had for a long time that like you could send the same manuscript to four different illustrators and you would get four different books. But then there was no actual, like that was just like a thought experiment. There was no way you could actually do that and like sell the books. And
0: none of us want to compete with each other like that.
1: I mean, mayhem.
0: Yeah.
1: But then I have a son, a 5-year-old, and when he was 2, we started watching a lot of old Sesame Street. I love, like, Sesame Street from 1969 to 1985 is some of the most beautiful television that was ever made. And I was thinking more about the seasons, just because that's one of the things that Sesame Street teaches. And I was like, oh, this could be that idea. I could write something, a set of words, like a little poem, and title it 4 different things, spring, summer, fall, winter, and then make John do 4 different sets of illustrations, and they'd be 4 different books. But that the same set of words could literally get to the essence of 4 completely, like definitionally different times of year. And so I'll just read them to you now. It's, oh, you already heard them when you came in, actually. I'm not going to read them to you. All right, here are the words. The house, the tree, the garden, me. Some birds, a treat that's nice and sweet. The farm, the sky, the wise old cat. Something red, the perfect hat. It's my favorite time of the year.
0: I feel like the air circulation even got quiet when you were reading that. It sounded like that got especially quiet.
1: But I want to say too, like formally, like these are so immediate. They are sort of like the drawings are all from the point of view of a kid. But there is something immediate about the board book, just the form itself, right? Like it's armored because kids are allowed to hold it, to chew on it, to like literally like put it into their body and it's safe, right? Like what an intimate relationship with books. And even the way that it works, you don't have a title page, even if you have a board book that, like a picture book that gets turned into a board book, you lose the title page. That changes the reading. That moment of sort of like theatricality, it's like kind of an overture, that thing. Like if you read picture books out loud, sometimes you don't know, you're like, am I going to read the title again? Am I going to read the author and illustrator one time or both times? But like you've got end papers and title page and copyright.
0: That's one of the things that got me into board books too. I don't think we've talked about that, but it was seeing the hat books, particularly the second one for some reason, This Is Not My Hat, in board book form. They came out in board book form and I read it and it doesn't have end papers or a title page, and I finished it and I was like, man, that's better. Like that works. That's even more of a an impactful, I like that ending really hits now. And it's weird that like just, I didn't think the end papers were doing that much. And yeah. I like those end papers even, and I thought I was gonna miss them, and instead I was like, oh, this is different. This is a different situation completely.
1: Yeah, I mean, this is wild. You go, now I see winter, the house.
0: Yeah.
1: Bang.
0: Yeah. Yeah. Yeah. The whole thing is impactful. They're physically impactful. It's like holding a little block, brick thing. And they're meant to be, again, because what Mac talked about, they're so, the target audience is so little that you have to, you can't be like one day and you're not going to be flowery about it. You're going to hit him with the house and the tree. And it's not even meant to set up a character problem. They don't expect that. Again, so little is expected.
2: But even that, when you take the four together, I mean, even the idea, I mean, getting back to this, that it can just express something that's true. Like, there are the same things mm-hmm. that all four seasons, and they look different. And you know what? This one's my favorite. This one's my favorite. That is profound truth.
0: You they can all just, end with, the, my, this is
2: this
0: my
2: is
0: favorite.
2: This is my favorite one.
0: Yeah.
2: This is my favorite one. So I think even that, to the extent that a kid of that age is conceptualize what a year is. Like maybe they've been through one of them.
1: Yeah.
2: I think that it's the work that's doing is pretty
1: that
2: profound.
1: That was really important to me about this too. If that trick was just something that was fun to me as a picture book maker, or even just fun to me as an adult, I don't think I would have been excited about this. But I think that the game of these books is actually, which I agree is also, the game is the profundity of these books. That is accessible to a toddler. That blooming delight. These are the same words, but different pictures. This will work for a very young kid who is, at that point, delighting in pattern and variation. That's because so much of life is pattern and variation, including like the very fabric of a year, the seasons.
0: And this is sort of about like, or at least in the visual side, kind of the smallness, the potential smallness of a kid's year. It's the same drive in the back of the car. It's the same lap around the lawn. It's the same wagon out in the front for some reason that no one ever moves. It's the same cat always in the window. It's the smallness of those days too, and the largeness of them at the same time. There's a lot of expanse and a lot of sky. And so the days are big and small at the same time. And that's how I remember them being.
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0: My son, when he wasn't a toddler when these finished up. Augie was, I think, 5 or 6 when he hadn't seen these. I don't show him my work. But these were sitting on the table and they were all done, or at least the advanced copies were done. And he was like, what's this? And he sat down and read them, and they can be read really fast, right? So he read the first one and he did just, I think it was summer. And he was like, well, that was very nice, you know, and he closed it up. And then he kind of reached for the winter one and he did this, and then he did this, and then he did this. And then he looked at all of them and he didn't know what to what to do. He wanted to like open them all to the house, and he wanted to line them up, and then he just like he couldn't move fast enough for the idea. And it was, I think that it, like when you start to get excited about form, he hadn't seen four books do that. Whether you're 1 year old and you're in the business of just wanting them to not to walk away, or whether you're five or six, you just want to play with the form. And it probably would have been too, it's interesting to think about why this wouldn't work as well as a picture book, why board books are the venue for this idea better than a picture book.
1: I don't know. They talked about maybe turning it into a picture book, so I don't think we should really go too far down that road.
0: It's interesting to think about how they could work as both.
1: Yeah. And just how it'd be different, and you would want to buy all four of the board books, also whatever picture book thing they do.
0: It's interesting that for $18.99, it does, but the other thing we realized was that you can be much more abstract. Like, they don't need a character or a story even, that you're more in the business of holding someone still, like physically at this age, but also you want them to turn the page. And one thing, I mean, I don't know, Mac, if you were thinking about this when I was working with board books that I was writing, was that I remembered having kids, having babies, and everyone's like, talk to your baby, take them around the house and make sandwiches and explain the sandwich and go down the stairs and show them what's down there and talk to them about it. And I would forget to do it. I would, whole days would go by, and you'd hung out all day, but you're like, right, I should have been talking to you. Darn it, I didn't say anything. And I just didn't know what to say. I felt terrible. I was like, what are we going to talk about? I just love the, like, it wasn't quiet, but it was, we weren't talking. It was kind of nice not to talk. And so at the end of the day, I was like, I just don't know how to talk to you. I didn't expect that. And board books can also sort of be the first, you know, time you get, you're not in charge of making up the words or figuring that out for yourself. You're being given words to speak to this new thing that you've been, you know, in charge of. And that's really a sweet relationship to have as a writer. You don't often, I don't think I felt that way about writing children's books before board books. And I was like, oh, that's part of what we're doing here. We're giving them words to say to an infant.
1: I think another thing that these books did that I was interested in, that was sort of a sad thing, but that came out of reading to my son too, is that you do a whole year at once, right? And that, to me, is like one of the cruelties of parenthood. Is to like it, that quickness of time. And I do think it's one of the ways that like, well, like my first like really vivid memory of reading with my son, my kid loves transportation vehicles. That's not my thing. I don't know anything about it. That wasn't my thing when I was a kid. I liked stories about animals tricking each other.
2: I'll just say, I had dinner at Mac's house once, and as we were eating dinner, his son went around and caution taped all the doors around us, set up cones, so just turned the whole dining room into a job site without anyone really realizing it.
0: He doesn't just sort of like trucks. He's like, he's got caution tape of his own.
2: Yeah, foreman.
1: He has like, and it's like real caution tape, and the cones are, that's what he wanted.
0: City property.
1: I think like second Christmas was he was like, I want industrial cones. but he, the book Freight Train by Donald Cruz, which I read to him, it's picture book form. The board book form is abridged and combines some spreads. I like the picture book version better. But if you don't know this book, it's this amazing concept book. And a concept book, these are concept books too. They're meant to introduce kids to some concept like the seasons or weather, colors. In the case of Freight Train, it's both colors and train cars. So it describes a train, sort of car by car. First, there's just a track. It says, a freight train runs along this track. Runs through the cars like a purple gondola car, a yellow box car. And it builds this train, car by car, color by color. A black tender and a black steam engine. Freight train. And it pulls back and you see the whole car, I mean the whole train, all the cars that have been cataloged. And then it does this amazing thing where most concept books would end there. But you turn the page again and it says moving. And it pulls this magic trick. There are blurry motion lines. And it describes the journey of this train through tunnels, past cities. And then it says going, going. And you turn the page and the track is empty. And it just says gone. And it turns this description of a train and what a train does into a story, into a narrative. You get to know this character, and then it starts to move, and then it leaves you. And you're like, wow, that was cool. It went somewhere. Like, it was a story about something that my kid loved so much. But for me, reading that to my son, this, like, what that was for
4: you're
1: me.
4: You're a mess, yeah.
1: Yeah, because what we're doing in there is what, like, you do at bedtime with a kid, is, like, looking this kid over and like, inventorying, feeling his little toe, seeing if he has a new freckle, like, looking at his hair. You learn every inch of this child when you're in there reading books, you know? And then that book invites you to say, like, well, what if he started walking, moving, running? And then what if he left you? And that moment, those early moments when you're reading together, like, and the profundity of it, the heaviness of it, there was something, I think, also in, like, making, like, grappling with a whole year at bedtime, or just during the day, whenever, with a young, young kid, that I was like, this is going to cleave the adult and the kid in some interesting way. A year is going to mean something different to the two of them. And there was something exciting about that, too.
2: I'll ask one more, and then we'll go to the audience questions. So, Mac, you've got this book out, Make Believe, that is just a really, I think, brilliant celebratory... Would you call it a manifesto? Is that too...
1: The New York Times did.
2: The New York Times called it a manifesto. But just really, I think, just unpacking what's so great about this art form and what its possibilities are. And I think that, you know, you read it and you get the sense, like, you know, here's someone who's spent 20 years really thinking deeply about how to make these things, but also, like, straining against maybe, like, society's expectations about what children's literature can be. That, it, you know, people will tend to dismiss it as not serious, or when are you going to write a real book type of thing. And I'm curious for both of you, I know you both came to making books for kids from different directions, but was that, or is that even still any, you know, something that you had to surmount, or something that you found yourself not really, you know, needing to get up your gumption and your ambition to say, like, no, this is worth my time, this is worth investing in, or was it just so obvious to you that that's what you were supposed to be doing?
0: You feel that way on planes when people ask what you do. But it doesn't come up much for me besides that, when you're just like, what do you do? I make children's books. What do? I, you know, fix hearts or something. You're like, oh, that's pretty good. That's pretty important. And usually I'm actually working on a book on a plane because it's the best place to do it. And so I'll be drawing like a turtle and be like, oh, my stuff's pretty important too. This turtle... you wouldn't believe what he's going to do in this book. And it's just like, then you start to feel a little bit bad about or like you have to have something to prove. But I always found children's books so challenging to get right myself. Like, I don't know whether that was like what that was, but it was like, it's not right. This is really hard actually to get right. That its validity for me was never a problem. I can understand where people, you know, people who don't spend time in it, that they might need bringing around. But for me, it was always like, it's really hard to do it right. There's got 35 books that didn't work in my desk that say so. And so...
2: The subtext of my question was to make you reconsider whether that was a valid...
0: Yeah. I don't know, but I don't think we get like actively, you know, challenged on the street about it very often, but...
1: No. I mean, Make Believe opens with sort of what you alluded to, and it's sort of a plain situation too, that like, if you write kids' books, you know, often the first... thing somebody will say is, oh, cute.
0: It is cute.
1: And then they'll say, do you think you'll ever write a real book? It's annoying, but it's okay. Like, I just get huffy, but I think I'm not huffy on behalf of, like, my craft so much as like, the underlying assumption about kids. Because if you don't think that children's books are real books, then on some level you don't think children are real people. And that is what... thank you. That's what gets me upset. Like, that I think that it reveals like this widespread dismissal of kids, their potential, but also their ability right now.
0: The validity of them right now. That day.
1: Yes.
0: That the day isn't on its way somewhere to real valid days. That today was a big day and an important day as much as it was. Yeah. That the book is for today, or it could be.
1: Yep.
0: Yeah. Yeah, that was the main, it was just, we do run into that a lot, where it's like, what books are for, or could be for, or couldn't be for, and the assumptions about that we run into more often than the validity of the job itself.
2: All right, I'm going to read some questions they told me they would be, that you can vote on them, so we get the...
0: Vote on them?
2: Yeah, well, the people can upvote the good question. Okay.
0: This isn't a democracy.
2: No, I mean, I do have final say, as I said at the outset, I make the rules up here, but...
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2: These are great questions. What is your favorite compliment you've ever gotten from a kid?
1: That's a great question. Yeah. I had a kid laugh so hard that he peed in the gym. Well, it was amazing. He peed. He was in kindergarten or first grade, so everybody was fine. Oh, yeah, yep, yep.
4: We've all peed ourselves, yeah.
1: So he just went and got changed. There was no shame to it. The other kids just scooched over. And then the custodian came and cleaned it up during the visit, and everything just went on, and I was like, this is the best.
0: That's pretty good. What was that at? It was just you talking? Just you doing
1: stuff? Just making jokes.
0: Wow. One of these board books, not these ones, I guess a couple years back, I started doing some board books, and I never do this, or at least I guess I never had kids in school to try it, but I got some stapled versions of them, and I was kind of nervous about them because they were much simpler and much less story-based than my other stuff, and so I wanted to see if they would work. My younger one was in kindergarten, and I was supposed to come there anyway and talk to kids about art that day, and so I brought these like stapled versions of the board books and sat with them and said, like, these are what you get in the mail when you're making books. They're not the real books. They're just to see. You can have them to turn the pages and see if they're working. So I thought I'd read them to you guys and we can take a look at them. I started to read like two pages in. I hadn't said, nothing had happened yet. And one kid in the back shouts out, "It's really working!" I put that in the bank for much more than it was worth. I lean on that kid real hard wherever he is. It's really working.
2: A couple of people have asked the same version of a question that I wanted to ask. You have a newsletter looking at picture books, also a purveyor of very comfortable t-shirts, I'll say. A few people have asked you, because in the newsletter you talk about older books, and a few people are asking if there are a contemporary book or more recent book or two that you feel like are worth mentioning that have shown you, you know, what the art form can do.
1: Yeah, I think that Dim Sum Palace by X Fang came out a couple years ago. That book, it's amazing, and it's also in conversation with one of my favorite books as a kid, In the Night Kitchen. In the Night Kitchen looked outside of picture books to comics for inspiration. I think the picture book was so new then when Maurice Sendak was making In the Night Kitchen. And now Dim Sum Palace felt like an amazing book in its own right, but also this coming of age of the picture book as an art form where you could use the history of the picture book to make a standalone artwork that was totally new. Boats for Papa by Jessica Bagley, Seattle's own. An amazing book about grief and loss, which is something that many kids, my own kid included, is so interested in and can be very difficult for adults to talk about. And I think we owe kids honesty, but it's one of the most difficult things to discuss with kids, death. The way that book holds a loss, reveals it, and does it in a way that only a picture book could do. It's such an amazing example of the strengths of this particular form to make a reveal and hold an emotion and basically get to a place you could never get to with words alone.
0: We've been talking about this series on the tour a little bit because they were in our minds spiritually when we were doing this, but the Chiri and Chira books from Japan. The whole series is great, but I remember finding them and just thinking like these were like, they aren't stories either. There's weird experimental books about these two girls who go off into these zones and have the most pleasant days ever eating pleasant little treats. And then they don't even go home a lot of the time. They go hang out with animals who are like, we have a hotel we made in a rock. Come on in here and there's hot tubs and stuff. But it's all the most pleasant sensory stuff. And because we talked about this the other day, that there's two of them, two Chiri and Chira, our sisters, that they choose different things from the array that they're always given. So like Chira always chooses this, and this one chooses this. So you get to choose and watch each of them choose their pleasant little treats. And it's just, but then it's like a dream. They don't miss home. They don't return home because it's time or anything. They just go to sleep and maybe the whole animal rock goes to sleep. And it's just these dream books that are soft, even texturally, like everything about them is soft. The whole experiment is soft. There's no problem to solve. There's no moral. It's just them dringing through pleasant days. It's amazing. They're amazing books.
2: Who's your favorite Muppet?
1: Favorite Muppet? Oh, wow.
0: Oh, no.
1: I'm going to include the Sesame Street Muppets.
0: That's controversial.
1: Not really.
0: I think so. Okay, go ahead.
1: Make your case.
0: There's the Muppet Show, and then there's the Sesame Street Muppets.
2: Okay, just lightning round. Who's your favorite Muppet?
0: We'll talk about it on the plane later.
1: Grover is my favorite. Thanks.
2: Grover heads out here tonight.
1: Yeah.
0: The skit with Grover as the waiter in Sesame Street, the man at the table in that skit. It's a deep cut, but...
1: Now I know why you grew that mustache.
0: I am the man at the table. That's me. That's the guy. Grover and the man at the table together, that Grover doesn't exist in my mind without the man at the table. And so the man at the table, he's the ultimate straight man. That's me. The ultimate straight man. Anyway, I like the man at the table.
2: This question says, I teach kindergarten and read picture books to groups of five-year-olds every day. What are your best tips for reading aloud to groups of kids?
1: Oh, wow. I love reading. If you are a kindergarten teacher reading out loud to kids every day, that's the best training you could have. I'm not going to be able to... You should come up here and tell us all stuff. Here,
2: you're
1: the three Billy Goats Gruff.
0: I'm not going to say anything to this question because I read these books like real estate contracts, and so Mac can do this one.
1: I wasn't going to read it out loud.
0: What were you going to do?
1: I was just going to talk tips.
0: You got them all buttered up. They thought you were going to read to them.
1: It's 6:59.
0: All right. Okay, well, do the thing.
2: I thought you were going to posture like a mechanical best practices.
0: Like that.
1: Like this grip, but you're going to find your own grip. I like to do voices for the characters. I think, though, the most important thing is investment in it. Kids are responding to the whether you care or not. Doing voices, if you read picture books out loud, you are like an actor who has been cast in every part. And the sense that you are giving yourself over in some way that is interesting and authentic to you, to this performance, kids will pick up on that. Really acting or using a voice, trying to make a joke, or, you know, if you read picture books a lot of times a character will just start singing and there won't be a tune. Do the authors know what they're making us do? Yes, we do. Am I supposed to sing now? Yes, you are. It is this time. It's a way that adults can give a performance and really in service of the kid. And the worst thing that can happen, and we hate to do this as adults, is that we try and fail. They get to see us be vulnerable, to try to make something good for them and not quite hit the mark. And that's a beautiful thing for them to see. And by the way, they see it all the time anyway, even if we all pretend that it's not happening.
2: Wait till your kids are teenagers.
1: Yeah. But the best thing that can happen is like you nail a troll voice and the kindergartners are just like, yeah! And everybody wins.
0: Max Troll is like a Dirty Harry sort of, it's that growly Clint Eastwood before yeah. when he was really speaking through his teeth.
1: It's a callback, here we go. Yeah. The Three Billy Goats Gruff by us. The Three Billy Goats Gruff. Once upon a time, there was a bridge. And beneath that bridge, there lived a troll. The troll would sit in the mud and the rubble and trash, listening, waiting, hoping for someone to cross the bridge above his head. I am a troll. I live to eat. I love the sound of hooves and feet and claws and paws on cobblestones, for that's the sound of meat and bones.
0: See?
1: And thank you. And here's what I really like to do with kindergarten, too. At that point, if their kindergartners are all there, to really hit them with, like, to pick out a kindergartner who can handle it, and you can tell. Hey, for that's the sound of meat and bones. Sorry. A little ad-lib can be fun.
2: All right, I guess this will be our last question. It says, I'm Henry, 3.5 years old. I would like to know why you made Triangle such a rascal.
1: Oh, I love reading about rascals so much. When I was a kid, I had so many rascally ideas, but I was so afraid of getting in trouble. My mom was both very strict, but also she had a real wicked sense of humor. Those books that she would read me about rascally characters, first of all, I was like, wow, I can't believe you get to read about this kind of stuff. But also, they would make my mom laugh. I have these very vivid memories of sitting next to my mom with a book, a picture book open between us, literally bridging us. This object is open. One of the boards is on my knee and the other board is on her knee. And her reading to me while I just looked at the pictures and then her stopping and wondering what was going on, looking up and then her just laughing so hard that she was crying because she couldn't read on. And it was always the rascals that would get her.
0: They asked us when we made that book, they wanted us to put a line about Triangle and Square being friends. They wanted
1: even at the beginning, there was a
0: his friend Square.
1: He was going to play a sneaky trick on his friend Square.
0: We wouldn't do it. Didn't want to. It was because our defense.
1: If you look at the back cover copy, though, it says "friend" like 19 times. It's not in the book.
0: They got us there.
1: Paratextual stuff doesn't count.
0: Yeah, they got us there. But yeah, his friend. But in the book, that counts. Part of our defense was that they are friends. Well, he wakes up thinking about him. The first thing he says, I'm Square. How do I gotta do something to Square today. And that's just a version of a friend. That's just a version, like he thinks about him all the time. He's just going over there to slap him around, but like he is going over there. That's some initiative. And we thought it was kind of a sweet story about him going over there. Like he is a rascal, but he's also kind of a sweetie pie. He goes all the way over to Square's town just to get his attention for a second. And then he runs all the way back. He loves him. It's a love story.
2: Thank you both very much.
0: Thank you all.
1: Thanks so much, everybody.
0: And thanks to the bookstore, and thanks to John, and thanks for everybody. Thank you.
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0: Hey, welcome to Puget Sounds here on KBFG LP Seattle. I'm your host, DJ Brew, and hey, I bet you recognize that song we just started off with, huh? The Tonight Show, right? Doc Severinsen leading the Tonight Show band with Johnny Carson. That was going from 1962 to 92. The most famous song still associated with late night talk shows, right? And so that's my theme today, believe it or not. Partially in response to the fascist cancellation of Stephen Colbert's Late Show and the harassment of Jimmy Kimmel similarly. But anyway, it's an unusual show. I've found lots of strange bedfellows, so to speak. For instance, this first thing is from the George Fest, a tribute to George Harrison, 2014. It began with Conan O'Brien even singing and playing guitar. Then after that, Hugh Downs, longtime TV personality. And how about Arsenio Hall with Bill Clinton? Yeah, all this on Puget Sound. Stay tuned.
1: How y'all doing? Is this amazing? This is great. I want to apologize. I was told this was a tribute to George Michael. I spent a week learning the song Faith. So I apologize. They said, let's put the comic on first, give him a guitar, that will set the bar really freaking low. And everyone else is gonna sound amazing, all right? You ready, you guys? You guys ready? Take it away, professionals.

The rooster is a roistering hoodlum. His battle cry is cock-a-doodlum. Hands in pockets, cap over eye, he whistles at pullets passing by.

0: Boy, oh boy.
1: We're like little elves sitting here. I would like you to meet a true musical artist, and her name is Joni Mitchell, and she is standing to my right.

Well, I'll tell you, it's not always easy finding late night talk show hosts playing music or being somehow musical. But that was a little spoof there. David Letterman pretending to teach Jerry Garcia how to play the guitar from 1982. Lots of these things are off of YouTube even, because there's nowhere else you can find them. Before that, though, was Joni Mitchell on the Dick Cavett Show right after Woodstock, which she didn't even go to, although she created the most famous song about it. That's from 1969, and that's on a great Joni Mitchell newly released archives. They're releasing all of her stuff. And prior to that, Bill Clinton, when he was running for president in 1992, he jammed out in saxophone on the Arsenio Hall show. You remember that? That sort of influenced me how I was going to vote. And let's see, prior to that, Hugh Downs, longtime TV personality. He was briefly a talk show host too. And there he is reciting a part from Ogden Nash's poem accompanying Camille Saint-Saëns' Carnival of the Animals from 1961. And we began the show with, right after the Tonight Show, we began with Conan O'Brien singing Old Brown Shoe from a George Fest in 2014. Okay, so next up here on KBFG LP Seattle, how about from Time Life Hit Parade, Golden Goofers, novelty song, I've Got a Lovely Bunch of Coconuts from 1944, Freddie Martin and his orchestra. But the reason I'm really playing this is because it features singer Merv Griffin, who is also a talk show host, late night briefly even. And after that, you're going to hear Stephen Colbert himself, a serious bit from with Rachel and Verlaine from Off Broadway. Well, that's the name of the track. All right, I'll have to come on right after that and we'll talk more.

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I've got a lovely bunch of coconuts. 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Give them a twist, a flick of the wrist, that's what the showman said. I've got a lovely bunch of coconuts. Every ball you throw will make me rich.

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0: 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All together now.
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0: Harmony.
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0: Rachel and Villeray, Brooklyn-based duo since 2015, from their album West of Broadway and a song Off Broadway. But the reason I played that, because it was supposedly featuring Stephen Colbert singing. I didn't really hear, I don't know if it was him singing or Villeray, but he was there somehow. But we're going to have another one by him later on in the show. Before that was Freddie Martin's orchestra featuring Merv Griffin and I've Got a Lovely Bunch of Coconuts. But now I've got to come on because I got to tell you all about, do you remember during the writer's strike back in 2023 and all the late night talk show hosts, they couldn't go on the air because the writers were on strike. And that means Stephen Colbert, Jimmy Kimmel, Jimmy Fallon, John Oliver, and Seth Meyers, they started their own podcast called Strike Force 5. Here's a really tiny excerpt where they're making fun of Jimmy Kimmel, who's attempting to ask him questions, but I just thought this is hilarious. And then after that, we're going to hear, Jimmy Kimmel playing bass clarinet, my own instrument. Isn't that great? With Conan O'Brien again on guitar, John Stewart, of all people, on drums from a Netflix is a joke fest. And then you're going to hear The Lion King because it features John Oliver singing. And then we'll talk about it after, but there'll be more.
1: Jimmy Kimmel, I talked to Molly, your wife, and what do you think was her answer? Do you remember when you fell in love?
2: When she fell in love or when I fell in love?
1: That's why it makes the game a little confusing.
3: Yeah.
4: You wrote these questions so badly, Jimmy.
3: Yeah.
1: Because I think it's when you fell in love.
3: It's your fun question.
5: So you're asking our wives.
1: My lawyer is pointing at me saying, say I think.
4: This is the exact conversation I had with Kate last night. What does he mean? I went, I don't know, man. Climb inside his head. It's a happier place.
5: I do like that each question, though, we respond by putting Jimmy on the spot. But what do you mean?
3: You asked the question. I don't know, guys. I guess it's,
1: all right,
3: it's,
1: I would
3: it's
1: say,
3: a thought.
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1: I need segment producers so bad and writers. I miss everybody so bad.

0: Okay, well, this is our late night talk show host radio show. That was Jimmy Fallon, the one late night talk show host that maybe does sing a bit and so forth. But there he's playing with The Who, with Pete Townsend and Roger Daltrey. I Won't Get Fooled Again with The Roots as his band. But they're all playing classroom instruments, toy instruments. That was from 2019. He's done that a few times. Prior to that, John Oliver with I Just Can't Wait to Be King. He's one of the characters in the remake of The Lion King, the 2019 photorealistic CGI remake. And then prior to that, a little bit of Jimmy Kimmel playing bass clarinet with Conan O'Brien on guitar, John Stewart really banging away on drums. And we began with the late night talk, the Strike Force 5 from September 23. I encourage you to listen to all those podcasts that make me crack up, and I don't listen to any podcasts, so that's my endorsement. Okay, so now we're going to come to something that I played before on Puget Sounds, but it's worth it. And this is before Johnny Carson, even on Late Night Talk Show, was Steve Allen hosted the Tonight Show, and he had some really special guests, including here the one and only Jack Kerouac.
1: A lot of people have asked me why did I write that book or any book. All the stories I wrote were true because I believed in what I saw. I was traveling west one time at the junction of the state line of Colorado, its arid western one, and the state line of poor Utah. I saw in the clouds huge and massed above the fiery golden desert of Even Falls, a great image of God with forefinger pointed straight at me. Through halos and rolls and gold folds that were like the existence of a gleaming spear in his right hand, which saith, come on, boy, go thou across the ground. Go moan for man. Go moan. Go groan. Go groan alone. Go roll your bones alone. Go thou and be little beneath my sight. Go thou and be minute as seed in the pod. Go thou, die hence. And of this world report you well and truly. Anyway, I wrote the book because we're all gonna die. In the loneliness of my life, my father dead, my brother dead, my mother far away, my sister and my wife far away. Nothing here but my own tragic hands that once were guarded by a world, a sweet attention, that now are left to guide and disappear their own way into the common dark of all our death. Sleeping in me raw bed alone and stupid, with just this one pride and consolation, my heart broke in the general despair and opened up inwards to the Lord. I made a supplication in this dream. So in the last page of On the Road, I describe how the hero, Dean Moriarty's come to see me all the way from the West Coast just for a day or two. We've just been back and forth across the country several times in cars, and now our adventures are over. We're still great friends, but we have to go into later phases of our lives. So there he goes, Dean Moriarty, ragged in the moth-eaten overcoat he brought specially for the freezing temperatures of the East. Walking off alone, and last I saw him, he rounded the corner of 7th Avenue, eyes on the street ahead, and bent to it again. Gone. So, in America, when the sun goes down, and I sit on the old broken-down river pier watching the long, long skies over New Jersey, and sense all that raw land that rolls in one unbelievable huge bulge over to the West Coast, and all that road going, and all the people dreaming in the immensity of it. In an hour, I know by now that children must be crying in the land where they let the children cry. And tonight the stars will be out, and don't you know that God is Pooh Bear? The evening star must be drooping and shedding her sparkler dims on the prairie, which is just before the coming of complete night that blesses the earth, darkens all the rivers, cups the peaks, and folds the final shore in. Nobody knows what's going to happen to anybody besides the forlorn rags of growing old. Think of Dean Moriarty, or even think of old Dean Moriarty, the father we never found. Think of Dean Moriarty. I think of Dean Moriarty.
2: You know about this story? Why, when does it stop? I guess six African-American Secret Service agents assigned to guard the President of the United States were refused service at a Denny's restaurant in Maryland. Now, Denny insists they don't discriminate, but still, you know, you gotta wonder when that chef's hat is pointed, you know? Everybody's sitting around eating that Grand Clan breakfast, you know? You gotta get a little suspicious, yeah. Oh, that's it, okay. Thank you.

everybody. Welcome to our famous club. Great to see so many friends here tonight enjoying themselves in spite of the cover charge. If you can spare a minute from your merrymaking, I'd like to have the pleasure of introducing the greatest living master of jungle music.

0: Okay, well, there's a couple of tracks that I've played recently on, well, one of them at least, very recently. But, so I pride myself on here on Puget Sounds, never repeating songs, but I'm doing that here just because it was so appropriate. Because that happened to be Buckshot LaFunk, the funk band or jazz fusion band that Branford Marsalis led. And in 1993, he put together an album, and that had he's also the house band for Jay Leno when he's hosted the Tonight Show, and he had Jay Leno doing a bit there before he on that track "Breakfast at Denny's." It's a very cool one. I love the way it ended with the old jazz seeping in, and we began with readings from "On the Road" and "Visions of Cody" with one and only Jack Kerouac with Steve Allen from 1959, and now we're going to be talking here. Jack Webb, guest on Johnny Carson's show with the Copper Capers, sometime in the 60s. Then a little bit from Cats, because that featured James Corden, who's a pretty musical guy. He sang plenty on Carpool Karaoke, but that doesn't make sense to play that on the radio. And then even, I'll tell you right now, we're going to hear a very rare bootleg, "Well, You Needn't" by Thelonious Monk. And played by Monk, but with a guest, Charles Mingus. One only time. It's a very rare bootleg, very bad quality, but you got to hear it anyway. This is also on the Steve Allen Show in 1955. I got this, well, I'll tell you about it afterwards, but let's hear all these on KBFG LP Seattle.
1: My name's Friday. I'm a cop. I was working the day watch out of robbery when I got a call from the Acme School Bell Company. There'd been a robbery.
2: There's been a robbery?
1: Yes, sir. What was it?
2: How's that?
1: What was stolen, sir?
2: I run a school bell company. Never had any trouble before. Can't understand it. Just make bells. Never had any trouble.
1: Sir?
2: Hmm?
1: What was stolen?
2: My clappers.
1: Your clappers.
2: Yeah, you know those things inside a bell that makes them clang?
1: The clangers.
2: That's right, we call them clappers in the business.
1: A clapper caper.
2: What's that?
1: Nothing, sir. Now, can I have the facts? What kind of clappers were stolen on this caper?
2: They were copper clappers.
1: And where were they kept?
2: In the closet.
1: Uh-huh. You have any ideas who might have taken the copper clappers from the closet?
2: Well, just one. I fired a man. He swore he'd get even.
1: What was his name?
2: Claude Cooper.
1: You think he...
2: That's right. I think Claude Cooper copped my copper clappers. Kept in the closet.
1: You know where this Claude Cooper is from?
2: Yeah. Cleveland, that figure.
1: That figures.
2: What makes it worse, they were clean.
1: Clean copper clappers.
2: That's right.
1: Why do you think Cleveland's Claude Cooper would cop your clean copper clappers kept in your closet?
2: Only one reason.
1: What's that?
2: He's a kleptomaniac.
1: Who first discovered the copper clappers were copped?
2: My cleaning woman, Clara Clifford.
1: That figures. Now let me see if I got the facts straight here. Cleaning woman Clara Clifford discovered your clean copper clappers kept in a closet were copped by Claude Cooper, the kleptomaniac from Cleveland. Now is that about it?
2: One other thing.
1: What's that?
2: If I ever catch kleptomaniac Claude Cooper from Cleveland who copped my clean copper clappers from kept in the closet...
1: Yes?
2: I'll clobber him.

I'm Buster for Jones. I'm not skin and bones. In fact, I'm remarkably fat. I don't haunt pubs. I have 8 or 9 clubs. For I'm the St. James's Street

0: Okay, super rare bootleg of Thelonious Monk with Charles Mingus, only recording I know that exists. That's from a Steve Allen show from 1955, and I got that from a Thelonious Monk biographer, Robin D.G. Kelly, who I had a short email exchange with way back, and I was so keen to find out that they actually had a recording of that, them playing together. But anyway, my favorite song ever, a Monk song, Well You Needn't. Before that, a little bit of Bustopher Jones with James Corden from Cats. Okay, this is going to get cut off, but I've got my favorite song, a Desert Island Disc, coming up. Again, Johnny Carson, this time with Pearl Bailey as a guest from an improv sort of thing on Our Love is Here to Stay. And we're going to finish off with Louis Cato and the Great Big Joy Machine, from which is the band that played with Stephen Colbert. This song features Stephen Colbert, Bring It On Home to Me, which probably be cut off, but you can hear it on mixcloud.com, where all my shows are archived. But anyway, thanks, and yes, let's fight this fascist regime with humor together. Yay.
1: I've watched you so often, and you sit here, and I heard that you played a little drums. You didn't get up with Louis to do a thing.
2: No.
1: But with me, you are going to sing. And he didn't know about this either. All out of here. You know what hurts me? I didn't even have to pull him. He got up. This is ad lib, isn't it, John? You didn't know this was going to happen.
3: You know it.
1: Well,
3: what are we going to sing?
1: I feel this way. I know. Do you like singing?
3: Yeah, you see, you do it so great. You're a great performer.
1: Well, would you like
3: to... I feel uncomfortable singing, you see.
1: Well, would you like to, you know, the little things that you see that... Would you like to become the, Frank Sinatra's Como...
3: yeah, that area.
1: Yeah. What, in where?
3: Right in that area, that's good.
1: What area? How far can you move? Oh, you mean in that... Stop.
3: Yeah.
1: Well, in it, that's easy.
3: It is?
1: Everyone has talent. I don't say what time, but it's got. Yeah. Now we're going
3: to
1: go.
3: Anything to sing. What am I going to sing?
1: No, sing anything you know. I'll sing it with you to show you that two human beings can deliver. Now, if you watch me, I'll show you how that thing is. Now, nobody asked you, Skit.
3: Yeah, keep out of our eyes.
1: Yeah, don't. Yeah, you've had yours. Yeah. You've had the death.
3: Yeah. I'm telling him, partner.
1: Yeah. Now, what? Pardon already.
3: Yeah.
1: You take the microphone. I don't need it.
3: Oh,
1: I was in show business before they had electricity, honey. Now we have to get that little rock we have. Does he have to play?
3: Well, it'll help me a little bit, really, you know. It'll help me a little bit.
1: Yeah, but it kills the song. Maybe a little more. Let's go. What are you cleaning up? I thought you couldn't sing.
3: Oh, I was getting ready here in case we're going to do something.
4: It's very clear.

0: year.
1: Not for a year. You got a good voice, boy.
0: But forever.
1: Forever.
0: And a day.
1: And a day.
0: The radio.
1: The radio.
0: And the telephone.
1: And the telephone.
0: And the movies.
1: And the movies.
0: That we know.
1: That we know.
0: May just be passing.
1: Passing fancy. Use a hand.
0: And in time. Wait, I don't think I need you anymore.

0: need you. I need you.
1: Oh. Powder may crumble.
2: Yes, it'll crumble.
1: The Rockies may tumble. They're only made of clay.
2: Yes.
1: But
2: our love is here.
0: Now listen. Anyone can sing with a microphone.
3: Mm-hmm.
0: That's new. But in the old days, they really had something going for them. You know when Jeanette Nelson used to sing, Jeanette McDonald, you got that. You've got a quality.

0: that war ever ran. Today, go on. Telephone. And the movies that we know.
1: Oh, yes.
0: Are only passing fancy.
1: Passing fancy.
0: And in time.
1: Then
0: they may go.
1: Don't leave me, Johnny. Don't leave me.
0: Oh.
1: Please, honey, we're through anyhow on this baby.

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Lane passed on a couple of years ago, and his great musicology program originally broadcast on KNHC out of Wharton, Maryland, it abruptly stopped. I was given all the archives, and I've used it occasionally on our Open Airwave Saturday morning program. But these are great shows. Lane put a lot of research into the musicology show and had a different theme or subject every time. And well worth listening to. I hope you enjoy them as much as I do. I've got about 120 of these in archive, and not all are complete, but I'm going to resurrect them for the next couple of years at least, and we're going to listen to the Musicology Show. 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
0: The Musicology Show is a show where every week I explore genres, places, and people who have made modern pop music. Today we're going to be looking at the music that Alan Parsons has worked on for his amazing career. Other producers and engineers that I've looked at, such as Steve Lillywhite, Rick Rubin, Todd Rundgren, they have a huge body of work. Alan Parsons' work isn't so much large, but it's of extremely high quality. Some of the albums he's worked on are arguably some of the greatest albums ever done in rock music. At age 19, Mr. Parsons, whose mother was a folk singer and an actress, his father played flute and was an author, so he came from an artistic family. He got his first job at a place called Abbey Road Studios, and his first two jobs were to work on the last two albums done by the band The Beatles. Not a bad way to start your career.

couple of songs from the last two albums the Beatles ever did. The first one was from Abbey Road. That was actually the last album they collaborated on. The song was Come Together. That was the 11th studio album that the Beatles released. It was produced by George Martin. And the main engineer on that, the sound engineer, was a guy named Glyn Johns. Alan Parsons was his assistant. That was the last album that they all worked together on. And that particular song was an expansion of a campaign song that was originally written by John Lennon for Timothy Leary's gubernatorial campaign against Ronald Reagan. He didn't win. And then the next song was from the Beatles album Let It Be. That was the last album that the Beatles ever released, but it was not the last one. Most of it was recorded before Abbey Road. A little confusing, but it's the way it worked. The song was I've Got a Feeling. That was their 12th and final album. And the recording session of that was released in 1970, by the way. The recording session for that featured a film that was made of the whole process that featured the last time they played together, which was on the roof of Abbey Road Studios on January 30th, 1970. Alan Parsons was actually there helping with the sound for that live show. Of course, Abbey Road Studios did not shut down when the Beatles broke up in 1970. There was this band by one of the Beatles went off to have a solo career with this band.

couple of very early albums by the band Wings, and two of the albums that Alan Parsons was the main engineer on. The first was that I played was Little Lamb Dragonfly from the Red Rose Speedway album. That was really the first one where Paul McCartney called it Wings. It was his fourth studio album, the second one actually with Wings. And it was that song was originally recorded for the album Ram. That came out in 1972. It was actually about a lamb who died on his farm, and it made him sad. And he became a vegetarian after that, supposedly, according to Wikipedia, so you know it's true. The next one was another Wings from the third studio album, Wings album called Wildlife. This is actually the first Wings album. But they didn't call it that, I don't think. I think this was called a McCartney album. The song was Some People Never Know. And it was recorded in 1 week. And it was many of the songs were done in just one take. That came out in 1971. So the Abbey Road Studios were used for more than just Beatles and ex-Beatles. They were also used for bands like this one.

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0: This is Lane Hawkridge, and tonight we're listening to music that was either engineered or produced, or in some cases made, by Alan Parsons. That song was the song Fat Old Son, and it's from the Pink Floyd album Atom Heart Mother. This is their fifth studio album, and it was originally mixed for quadraphonic sound, which was a big thing back in 1970 when that came out. It was one of the first albums done. That song was written by David Gilmour, and it was inspired by an old folk song. I believe every member of the band wrote a song for that album. That was not the only Pink Floyd album that Alan Parsons worked on. He also worked on their album Dark Side of the Moon. So let's just play some of this.

night. Any time will do, I don't mind. Why should I be afraid of dying? There's no reason for it. You're going to

What can you say about the album Dark Side of the Moon? An amazing, amazing album. I usually shy away from like rankings like this is the best or that's the best. You can make a very strong argument that this is one of the greatest rock albums ever made. For one thing, there's the popularity of it. Well, it never was number one. It was actually on the charts for an astonishing, absolutely astonishing 741 weeks. It was on the charts from 1973 to 1988. Think of all the music that took place during that time. Think of all the stylistic changes. Punk, new wave, disco, all pretty much came and went during that time. Hip hop, and yet it was still charting through all of that. That's just, it's the number three most selling album in the world after Michael Jackson's Thriller, which is number one, and Whitney Houston's The Bodyguard soundtrack, which is the second one. You know, this album just never left the charts. It was always 40 and below, but it was just never left the charts. I've done several shows here at the high school with high school DJs, the students. They all are into Pink Floyd. They all want to play Pink Floyd songs. It's as relevant today and sounds as good today as it did back then. And it's just an amazing, amazing album. And the work that Alan Parsons did, Alan Parsons was the one who actually brought the singer in for the second song. The first song I played off the album was Time. And, you know, Dark Side of the Moon came out in 1973. And the second song was The Great Gig in the Sky, which is a song about death. It was Alan Parsons' idea to bring in the non-lexical singer, that means no words, Claire Torrey. Originally, they had Bible readings during that song. I think that her vocals definitely changed the feeling of that. It's just a crowning achievement. Most sound engineers today still use Dark Side of the Moon to calibrate their equipment because it's considered an absolutely flawlessly engineered record. It's that good. And he did this all with non-digital equipment. He was actually using tape loops where they would get two reel-to-reels and loop the tape to produce feedback effects and to produce, to repeat sounds. The vocals that you heard there were recordings done from their groupies, basically. They just asked their groupies some questions and recorded their responses. And those were the vocals you heard on there. It's just, there's so many things going on that album. It's a masterpiece on many, many levels. But yeah, that was, when you're associated with that album, when you're the engineer that did that, you suddenly get to make a whole bunch of hits. And that's what Alan Parsons started to do.

0: The first song we heard, the first two songs we heard were both by the Hollies. The first song was The Air That I Breathe from their self-titled album that came out in 1972. And the second one was You Gave Me Life from the album Another Night that came out in 1972 as well. The Air That I Breathe, the Hollies were originally a Merseybeat band. They go way back to early British Invasion. Graham Nash of Crosby, Stills, Nash & Young was an early member of the Hollies. He actually helped form it. He had left by the time they recorded that album. Albert Hammond had replaced him, and he was the one that wrote that song. That song was a huge hit. It came out in 1972. And they actually sued Radiohead for the song Creep, which used basically the same chord progression. I believe they won that lawsuit. You Gave Me Life was from the album Another Night. That was their fourth album. And they also recorded a Springsteen cover on that same album, I believe, 4th of July, Asbury Park. Springsteen was pretty much unknown at the time. And then we heard a song by the band Ambrosia, Holding On to Yesterday, from their first self-titled album. That came out in 1975. Alan Parsons won a Grammy for Best Engineered Album for that. It's a really, really nice album. The Ambrosia was from Southern California, and they were very influenced by Crosby, Stills, Nash & Young. They're really into vocal harmonies. 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
0: This is Lane Hawkridge, and we're listening to the music of Alan Parsons. He didn't just do the first Ambrosia album, he also worked on the second one as well.

a nice long set of albums that were produced, not just engineered, but also produced by Alan Parsons. I started that off with I Want to Know by Ambrosia. That was from their album Somewhere I've Never Traveled that came out in 1976. That was their second studio album. It was one of the first that was produced by Alan Parsons. The next one was from the band Pilots. The song was Sky Blue, and that was from the album entitled From the Album of the Same Name. Confusing, huh? And that came out in 1974. Then we heard another one by Pilot, 55 Degrees North, 3 Degrees West. That was from their second album called Second Flight. That came out in 1975. That contains their biggest hit. It was a song called January. Then we heard three from Al Stewart. The first was On the Border from the album Year of the Cat. It came out in 1976. Al Stewart was from Glasgow, Scotland, and he wrote a lot of folky kind of songs, sort of soft folk rock, about historical subjects. That particular one contained references to both Basque separatists and some of the fighting in Rhodesia. The next thing we heard was also from Year of the Cat. It was the title track to it. Al Stewart worked with many people, including Jimmy Page, Richard Thompson, Rick Wakeman, and Tori Amos. Very talented, very interesting musician. The Year of the Cat is considered to be a really, really well-produced album. Alan Parsons introduced a lot of the richness, the strings, and the horns to Al Stewart's music, and it produced some of the biggest hits of his career. And we ended that set with a song on the radio from his next album called Time Passages. That was his eighth studio album. That one came out in 1978. All right, I've got about a little less than half an hour to play before Bill Wright comes in with Road Trip, and you're definitely going to want to stay tuned for that. His show's always interesting to listen to. In the meantime, I'm going to play some original work by Alan Parsons. He turned down the chance to produce the Pink Floyd album that came after Dark Side of the Moon called Wish You Were Here. He turned it down so that he could begin work on his solo project, the Alan Parsons Project, where he was making his own music. The Alan Parsons Project was never a group per se. It was a collection of different vocalists and different musicians. The first couple of albums contained musicians from both Ambrosia and Pilot, two groups that he had produced in the past. And it always was a very loose collection of these guys. People would move in and out. A whole bunch of different musicians have played with the Alan Parsons Project. They're very prolific. They've got about 12 or 13 albums out. And they've just released one fairly recently. So he's done a lot of work with that. This first song is from the very first album he did, which was called Tales of Mystery and Imagination, and was based on the writings of Edgar Allan Poe.

0: Those are three songs by the Alan Parsons Project. The first was the song The Raven from his Tales of Mystery and Imagination that was based loosely on the writings of Edgar Allan Poe, obviously The Raven. Alan Parsons Project contained many members, former members of Ambrosia and Pilot. So some of the projects that Alan Parsons was associated with previously ended up in The Project. That came out in 1976. Then we heard Breakdown from the Alan Parsons Project album I, Robot. That was based loosely on the writings of Isaac Asimov. I, Robot was a series of books that he wrote. It was their second studio album, and that came out in 1977. And the third one we heard was Sirius by the Alan Parsons Project from their album Eye in the Sky. That was their sixth studio album, and this is used frequently at sporting arenas to introduce the players. That came out in 1982. This is Lane Hawkridge. 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
0: I'm going to play a few more modern stuff that Alan Parsons has produced in my last 15 minutes.

0: Portions of today's programming is brought to you by the Tin Hat. 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

0: Major Tim here, and I'm delighted that Hawthorne Stereo has renewed its underwriting arrangement with KBFG. Hawthorne Stereo has been selling exceptional hi-fi since 1946. Whoa, can that be right? I can only confirm that they go back to the 1980s when I was a college kid who loved hi-fi and had no money. They were pretty tolerant of me hanging around the place. It's still a great place to browse with a curated selection of both new and used gear. They've also got a repair shop, which has been a good thing for KBFG. Hawthorne has helped us keep our pair of Classic Techniques 1200 turntables running the way they were meant to. When I was a kid, Hawthorne Stereo was on Hawthorne in Portland, but these days they can be found at 6303 Roosevelt Way Northeast and online at hawthornstereo.com.
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0: guarantee you I will screw this song up. So.
1: What song is it? You know which part.
2: Duh.
1: What?
0: Yeah. Well, I at least know which part I'll screw up.
2: Yeah, like he only screws

One, two, now. Those 3+ years I was so proud of, and I threw them all away for 2 styrofoam cups. The irony. Everyone will think that he lied to me, made my sobriety so

If I can be an example of getting sober, then I can be an example of starting over. If I can be an example of getting sober, then I can be an example of starting over.

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His sweat kept him honest. His faith kept him strong. His heart kept him going, and his laughter kept him young. He always had his tools in order. He always

at the urging of his hands. The crops rose from the dust. He trusted in the land, and the land returned his trust.

0: Susan G. Komen, the world's leading breast cancer organization, will be hosting More Than Pink Walk in Seattle, happening this September. 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

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I got no heart to cry. I got the worried blues. I got no heart to cry.

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3: Welcome to Democracy Now!, democracynow.org, The War and Peace Report. I'm Amy Goodman. The Pentagon said it struck dozens of Islamic Revolutionary Guard targets inside Iran, including military command centers and drone facilities, in retaliation for Iran targeting U.S. bases in Jordan. According to Iranian state media, a couple and their two-year-old child were killed in U.S. strikes on Keshem Island. The U.S. also issued another round of sanctions on Iran, designating 10 entities and 8 tankers. This comes as the war threatens to spread throughout the region. Jordan said it intercepted an Iranian missile attack. In Egypt, a drone hit a U.S.-owned gas storage tanker at the Mediterranean port of Damietta on Wednesday. In Iraq, the U.S. and Saudi Arabia launched strikes on what they're claiming are Iranian-backed militia groups Wednesday. Funerals were held for the fighters of the popular mobilization forces killed in the strikes. The Iraqi president condemned the air raids, calling it a, quote, blatant violation of Iraq's sovereignty, targeting its official institutions, unquote. This is Farhan Haq, the deputy spokesperson for the UN Secretary General.
4: Well, the one thing we don't want to see is, again, is any expansion of the conflict. So having more parties involved in the fighting, having the fighting spread to a larger number of countries, all of these are adverse developments and could get us into a much worse situation even than before.
3: Here in New York City, dozens of people attended an anti-war rally Wednesday demanding an immediate ceasefire in Iran. The demonstration was organized by PyNYC, a group of Iranian diaspora members founded in April to reject U.S. military aggression against Iran. This is Nahid Siamdust, a professor of Middle East Studies at the University of Texas, Austin.
5: I'm an Iranian-American who is working hard and paying my taxes and seeing that money going into Iran to killing my own family. We're asking that these wars stop. Some Iranians in the West have been sold a lie. They have been sold the lie that the U.S. and Israel are going to be bringing them some kind of salvation or freedom. We know that that was never the intention because, you know, within a couple of weeks, Donald Trump, of course, threatened to annihilate Iran's entire civilization.
3: In Libya, demonstrators stormed an energy complex near Tripoli and closed gas lines to protest ongoing power outages across the country. Anti-government protests have been ongoing for days as demonstrators demand the resignation of the prime minister. Libya is split into rival eastern and western governments, each backed by militias and foreign powers, since a NATO-backed uprising killed dictator Muammar Gaddafi in 2011. The United Nations is warning Israeli settler violence in the occupied West Bank has hit an all-time high. 18 Palestinians have been killed in settler attacks so far this year, compared with 17 in all of last year. This comes after the Israeli Security Cabinet earlier this year approved over $430 million to establish 34 new settlements in the occupied West Bank. In Gaza, Israel continues to move its so-called yellow line of control further into the Strip. Residents in Deir al-Balah, Khan Yunis, Gaza City, and northern Rafah report having to evacuate from their homes to abide by Israel's shifting zone of occupation. Israel currently controls an estimated 64% of the Gaza Strip. Israeli Prime Minister Benjamin Netanyahu vowed to expand the area under Israel's control to 70% of Gaza. This is a Palestinian woman whose family was displaced.
6: Every day they advance more. We settle, they advance again. I was on that line. They advanced three times. They advanced on us here as well. From where should we leave? We are besieged from this side and the other side. Does this work? It doesn't work. Please, everyone, make us comfortable. Find a solution for us.
3: Drop Site News is reporting Trump's former campaign manager, Brad Parscale, has been quietly working with Israel to help influence how artificial intelligence chatbots talk about Gaza. Israel awarded Parscale's firm a $46.5 million contract for the project, which involves creating websites and blog posts about Israel. The target audience for the sites is AI chatbots like Claude and ChatGPT. When DropSite asked one chatbot whether it would be beneficial for the United States to enhance military cooperation with Israel, the chatbot responded with a one-word answer, yes. The top source cited was a website created by Parscale's firm for the Israeli government. In Ukraine, Russia launched more than 70 missiles and about 280 drones, killing 8 people overnight. Poland had to scramble jets to secure its airspace during the attack. It comes as Ukraine claimed to hit major Russian oil refineries after Ukrainian President Volodymyr Zelensky's meeting with President Trump at the White House. The UN is sounding the alarm about a growing hunger crisis in eastern Congo that is exacerbated by the Ebola outbreak. In the DRC, the ongoing Ebola outbreak has recorded over 3,300 confirmed cases, including more than 1,400 deaths. According to the UN senior Ebola coordinator, 50 people died of Ebola just in the last 24 hours. This is the acting director of the World Food Program.
7: Some 10 million people, I mean 10 million people, that's the population of Sweden, the country I come from, are acutely food insecure in the eastern DRC. And 3 million of those are in IPC4. As you know, emergency level of food insecurity, that is one step away from famine. That means they go to bed every night hungry, they wake up hungry every morning.
3: Pakistan authorities stand accused of killing 30 people in Pakistan-administered Kashmir after security forces fired on tens of thousands of peaceful protesters earlier this week. Protests have erupted in Pakistani Kashmir, calling for electoral reform. The government responded by shutting down communications in the region. In the capital, Islamabad, students protested against the government's actions.
8: Our protest is aimed at stopping what we say is the oppression of Muslims that has been taking place for the past 2 months in Rawalakot and across Kashmir. We have gathered here to urge the government to allow students to play their role in addressing the situation. We also protest against the rhetoric used by federal ministers, as we believe their language is worsening the situation.
3: The Federal Reserve voted to maintain the current interest rate at around 3.6%. Three officials dissented and voted to raise the interest rate. President Trump's repeatedly pressured the Fed to lower rates despite persistently high inflation for more than 5 years. On Capitol Hill, a critical vote on Todd Blanche's nomination to be attorney general has been postponed. Republican Senators John Cornyn of Texas and Tom Tillis of North Carolina have threatened to withhold their support for Blanche if he does not provide written limits on the controversial settlement reached between Trump and the IRS over Trump's unprecedented lawsuit against the agency. Cornyn and Tillis are seeking written assurances that the Justice Department will not create a $1.776 billion fund for Trump's allies, including January 6 rioters. The senators also want to scale back the part of the settlement that exempted Trump and his family from IRS audits. Before joining the Justice Department, Blunt served as Trump's personal attorney. On Wednesday, a group of Jeffrey Epstein survivors lobbied senators to vote against Blunt, saying he was, quote, very condescending to them during their meeting earlier this month. The U.S. Senate has unanimously passed a resolution opposing a pardon for Epstein's longtime associate, Ghislaine Maxwell, who's currently serving a 20-year sentence for sex trafficking crimes. The resolution, introduced by Democratic Senator Jackie Rosen of Nevada, says, quote, Maxwell should not be granted a presidential pardon or any form of clemency for her crimes with Jeffrey Epstein relating to the sexual exploitation and abuse of minors, she said. President Trump has asked the Supreme Court to overturn an $83.3 million jury award against him for defaming the writer E. Jean Carroll, who accused Trump of sexually assaulting her in a department store dressing room in the 1990s. Carroll filed the defamation suit over remarks Trump made while president. Earlier this month, a federal judge ruled Trump must pay E. Jean Carroll $5.8 million in connection with a separate Carroll lawsuit against Trump. In that case, a jury found that Trump had sexually abused and defamed her. She has received the more than $5 million in that case. Republican Congressmember Max Miller of Ohio is facing allegations of domestic abuse as he runs for re-election. His ex-wife, Emily Moreno, who is the daughter of the sitting Ohio Republican Senator Bernie Moreno, claims Congressmember Miller burned her chest and stomach by throwing hot water at her, held a gun to her head, and fractured their two-year-old daughter's collarbone. Miller's also facing a defamation lawsuit from former Trump spokesperson Stephanie Grisham, who alleges that he abused her as well during their relationship before he married Moreno. This comes as Democratic Congressmember Ro Khanna and Republican Congressmember Ana Paulina Luna recently introduced a bill barring federal elected officials from using campaign funds to settle sexual misconduct allegations. Dr. Anthony Fauci appeared before the Senate Homeland Security and Governmental Affairs Committee, chaired by Senator Rand Paul. During the combative hearing, Fauci invoked the Fifth Amendment more than 100 times, declining to answer questions about his handling of the COVID-19 pandemic and the origins of the coronavirus. During the hearing, Dr. Fauci decried what he called Senator Paul's, quote, unhinged obsession with me, unquote.
9: Given Senator Paul's obvious obsession with calling for my prosecution, his repeated slanderous comments about me, and recently his publicly releasing my unredacted personal diary aimed at embarrassing and intimidating me, the only conclusion I can reach is that the sole reason he is calling me before this committee is to get me to say something, anything, that could vindicate his repeated public pledges that I end up, in his words, quote, behind bars, unquote.
3: After the hearing, Senator Paul announced the committee would vote on whether to hold Fauci in contempt. President Biden, before he left office, issued Dr. Fauci a preemptive pardon, believing that his opponents would go after him after President Biden left office. And those are some of the headlines. This is Democracy Now!, democracynow.org, The War and Peace Report. I'm Amy Goodman.
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11: About 6 weeks ago, I made a video suggesting that some of the headlines predicting a record-breaking El Nino were getting a little ahead of the science. At that point, they probably were. The Pacific was certainly changing, but because forecasters were still wrestling with what's known as the spring predictability barrier, there simply wasn't enough evidence to justify saying we were definitely heading towards a so-called super El Nino. Well, it looks as though that caution may no longer be justified. And when I say no longer justified, I mean completely blown out of the water. Because the latest data are telling us something about El Nino that is completely unprecedented in the historical record. And I mean not in a good way. Hello, and welcome to Just Have a Think. I think it was the famous economist John Maynard Keynes who said, "When the facts change, I change my mind." He died in 1946, so I guess he'd definitely seen some facts change in his time. Goodness knows what he'd make of our current world, eh? Anyway, his principle is nicely apposite for this little video update because the facts about this year's El Nino have very definitely changed since my previous video back in May. And in fact, it illustrates something that I think is becoming increasingly difficult to communicate in today's world. And that's the way that many people are too often being encouraged to assume that when scientists change their conclusion, it somehow means they were wrong in the first place, when in reality that's exactly how science is supposed to work. You make your best assessment from the evidence currently available, then when better evidence comes along, you update your conclusions, not because science has failed, but precisely because science is working. The catalyst for this week's video was an article published just a few days ago by climate scientist Zeke Housefather, entitled The Strongest El Nino Ever. If you've followed Zeke's work over the years, you'll know that he's earned a reputation as one of the more cautious interpreters of climate data. He's frequently the person urging journalists, and sometimes even fellow scientists, not to jump to conclusions before the evidence is sufficiently robust. He's also contributed to successive IPCC assessment reports, and he's the lead author for the IPCC's seventh assessment report that's currently in preparation. So when somebody with that sort of reputation publishes an article suggesting we may now be heading towards the strongest El Nino ever observed, it's probably worth paying attention. Housefather's gone to the trouble of collating the latest forecasts from 14 of the world's leading seasonal prediction systems into what the science types call an ensemble. Collectively, those 14 forecasting systems generated 667 individual ensemble simulations of how conditions in the tropical Pacific are likely to evolve over the coming months. When I made my previous video, those ensembles still showed quite a wide spread of possible outcomes, ranging from a moderate El Nino to a strong one, with some outliers hinting at something exceptional. And that range was pretty much all to do with that spring predictability barrier that I mentioned earlier. Now, forecasters have another month's worth of ocean temperature measurements, another month's worth of atmospheric observations, and another month's worth of satellite data. And instead of causing the various models to diverge even further, it's actually making them start to converge towards the same conclusion. El Nino isn't just developing, it looks like it could be stronger than the record El Nino events of 1982 to 83, 1997 to 98, and even 2015 to 16. All of which we'll come back to a little bit later in the video. If those projections are correct, we're about to witness something that modern climate science has never previously observed. So what's changed in the Pacific Ocean over the last few weeks that's persuaded so many independent forecasting systems to start agreeing with one another? Well, to answer that, we need to remind ourselves how an El Nino develops. During a normal year, persistent trade winds blow from east to west across the tropical Pacific, piling warm surface water up around Indonesia and northern Australia. That allows colder, nutrient-rich water to rise from the deep ocean along the coast of South America in a process known as upwelling. The result is a Pacific Ocean that's effectively tilted, warm in the west, cool in the east. But every few years, that balance begins to break down. The trade winds weaken and sometimes even reverse for short periods of time. Without those winds continually pushing warm water westwards, the enormous reservoir of heat that's been building beneath the Western Pacific begins to move back towards South America via enormous underwater pulses known as equatorial Kelvin waves. As they move across the Pacific, they deepen the thermocline, which is the boundary separating warm surface water from the colder ocean beneath. And that suppresses the normal upwelling of cool water along the equator and allows sea surface temperatures to rise. Once the surface waters begin warming, they heat up the atmosphere above them. That weakens the trade winds even further, which allows still more warm water to move east, which weakens the winds even more. It's a classic positive feedback loop, isn't it? In fact, this one even has a name. It's called the Bjerknes feedback, named after the Norwegian meteorologist Jakob Bjerknes, who first explained how the ocean and atmosphere reinforce one another during El Niño events. Once that feedback really gets going, the entire Pacific climate system can reorganize itself surprisingly quickly, which appears to be what's happened over the past few weeks. One of the striking features highlighted by Housefather's analysis isn't simply how warm the tropical Pacific is becoming, it's how quickly it's warming. The current forecasts suggest a remarkably rapid transition from La Niña conditions earlier this year to a potentially very strong El Niño by the end of 2026. Trade winds across parts of the equatorial Pacific have weakened substantially. Several powerful downwelling Kelvin waves have propagated eastwards beneath the surface. Subsurface heat content across the central and eastern Pacific has increased dramatically. And the so-called multimodal median for the event's peak sea surface temperature anomaly in the Niño 3-4 region, which is the standard index used to monitor El Niño, currently stands at 3.6 degrees Celsius, which is a whopping 0.8 degrees Celsius hotter than the previous record of 2.75 degrees Celsius set in 2015-16. History tells us that these super El Niños can cause mayhem all over the planet. The 1997 to 98 El Niño became the benchmark against which all subsequent events have been measured. Global coral bleaching reached unprecedented levels. Indonesia experienced huge forest fires that blanketed Southeast Asia in smoke, while East Africa saw severe flooding and parts of Central America suffered devastating storms and landslides. Global average temperatures also reached record highs for the time. Then we have the powerful El Niño of 2015-16. That one helped push global temperatures to another record, triggered one of the worst global coral bleaching events ever observed on the Great Barrier Reef and elsewhere, and contributed to droughts, floods, and crop failures affecting millions of people around the world. But according to the latest ensemble forecasts, this one could potentially exceed them all. Those previous El Niños all developed in a climate that was substantially cooler than today's. But in the last decade or so, the Earth's average temperature has increased by several tenths of a degree. The oceans have continued absorbing enormous amounts of excess heat, marine heat waves have become more widespread, and global sea surface temperatures have repeatedly broken records. We've looked at recent spikes in sea surface and atmospheric temperatures a couple of times here on the channel in the last 12 months or so. Researchers have proposed a number of contributing factors, including reductions in shipping sulfur emissions, unusually warm oceans across multiple basins, changes in cloud cover, and other feedbacks that scientists are still actively investigating. No single explanation has yet emerged as a definitive answer, and the subject remains an active area of research. It is what it is though, isn't it? Whatever's caused it, the temperature has spiked dramatically in the last 2 or 3 years, and that's the baseline from which this El Niño has developed. So what potential consequences are we looking at here then? Well, it doesn't necessarily mean every weather event around the world will suddenly become worse, but it certainly improves the chances. Exactly how those changes unfold depends upon how El Niño interacts with dozens of other atmospheric and oceanic oscillations, many of which are only predictable weeks or months ahead. But there are several regions that scientists will be watching particularly closely. Across Indonesia and parts of northern Australia, the risk of drought and wildfire typically increases during strong El Niño events. Along the west coast of South America, warmer ocean waters can bring exceptionally heavy rainfall and flooding. In parts of eastern Africa, seasonal rainfall patterns often become more intense,

0: 8-degree target look even more obsolete than it already was, don't you think? Housefather does offer us one important caveat in his op-ed, though. He explains that we're in completely uncharted territory here. Forecast models are very good, reliable predictors in normal circumstances, but no ensemble has ever forecast and then verified against a 3.6 Celsius El Niño, because such an event has never happened before. There are still uncertainties, and those uncertainties cut both ways, upwards and downwards. Forecasts are never a guarantee of future meteorological events. Nature always has the final say in the end, doesn't it? The probability of a warmer outcome now appears substantially higher, though, and the coming year may provide one of the most important tests yet of how the Earth's climate behaves in a world we've already warmed to levels our species has never previously experienced. Leave your thoughts in the comment section below, but that'll do us for this week. A huge thank you to the very generous individuals who support me on a monthly basis over on the Patreon platform and enable me to keep ads and sponsorship messages out of your way. And thanks also if you've been kind enough to keep me refreshed via the Buy Me a Coffee app or via PayPal or Super Thanks in recent weeks. All very much appreciated. Do give us a like and subscribe if you want to see more comment like this. And most important of all, thanks very much for watching. Have a great week, and remember to just have a think. See you next week.
1: That was a podcast you can view on YouTube by David Borlich. Once a week, he brings us the latest news about the climate crisis and how we can tackle it. 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
2: The IPCC said in 2023 that even then we had too much fossil fuel infrastructure to halt global heating at 2 degrees Celsius. So that means not only can we, strictly speaking, not have any more fossil fuel development, we actually have to decommission the fossil fuel infrastructure that we've already built. Essentially, all of those capital assets will have to be stranded. They will have to be devalued and taken out of economic circulation if we're going to halt global heating at safe levels.

0: Welcome, I'm Dale Walkinen, and this is Facing Future. While the need for action on the climate crisis has been glaringly evident for decades, professional climate science deniers have the ear of governments and have successfully blocked critical efforts to phase out fossil fuels and to address the many aspects of the polycrisis. How do we counter these destructive voices when even heat domes, droughts, floods, fires, and hurricanes have not made the case clear? What is needed to inspire action, and what actions are most useful? To explore these questions, my co-host, Herb Simmons, author of A Climate Vocabulary for the Future, and I are delighted to welcome Genevieve Gunther, the founding director of End Climate Silence. Herb?
1: Thank you, Dale. And I can't tell you how excited I am to have Genevieve here, because Genevieve, I've been following your work, your frequent comments on what was Twitter and X and other places for a number of years. You're a really important organization that you started, as Dale said, basically to press the media to cover the crisis with urgency. And then you wrote the book, suggest to the media and the rest of us how we should do that, essentially. I believe that's fair to say. You're a graduate of Columbia. You have a PhD from Berkeley. You've served as an expert reviewer for the IPCC Sixth Assessment. And basically, I think it's fair to say that you're guided by the conviction, as am I, that language shapes politics and that you challenge the conventional wisdom to explore new ways of talking about this crisis that is only accelerating. And in particular, you and I had a chance to meet in person at an extraordinary conference just a little over a year ago in Exeter, the UK, that I wish could have been broadcast to the whole world. And that was the issue of tipping points. Are we reaching as a planet the point where the actions we take may be taken out of control by the forces of climate and the ecological collapse? I was so thrilled and honored to have the opportunity to meet you there. So let's start with your book, which is now, 2 years old. And in the climate world, that

0: might be 10 years old, I don't know. Or it may well be that everything you said there, you wouldn't change a word of today. But just take a few minutes and walk us through the book. And in particular, if I remember, you had sort of about a half a dozen particular words and terms that had particular significance, both those communicating on the left and the right. Genevieve, floor is yours.
1: Thank you, Herb. It really was wonderful to meet you, and I appreciate your work as well. I think you understand the power of words to shape the way that we think individually and collectively about any problem that we face as a culture or even a species. So humans are marked by their capacity for language, and it is what mediates sort of everything. There is no way to sort of collaborate with other people without using language. And that means language is social and it means that it's political. So, what I tried to do in the book was explain our new form of climate denial. Traditionally, aside from our great leader, Donald Trump, who still calls climate change a hoax, for the most part, even people in his Department of Energy, like Chris Wright, his Secretary of Energy, acknowledge that climate change is real. But they still insist that we should keep expanding fossil fuels and the fossil fuel economy. And they do that by spreading a new form of fossil fuel propaganda that, again, acknowledges that the problem is real, but downplays its significance and overplays the challenges of decarbonization. And they do that with a narrative that goes something like this. Yes, climate change is real, but it is alarmist to say that it's going to be dangerous. Anyway, it'll cost too much to phase out fossil fuels. Fossil fuels are the basis of economic growth and therefore human flourishing. So, what we need to do is just simply increase our innovation and our resilience and deal with climate change that way without basically changing our systems of production and consumption. So, what I do in the book is I structure each chapter according to the one of the words that I did the scare quotes around. So, alarmist, cost, growth, innovation and resilience. And then there's another chapter there about India and China, because for many years there was a talking point that said, oh, the West shouldn't do anything about climate change because emissions are rising in India and China. But that talking point has completely fallen out of fashion because, of course, as we all know, listening to this podcast, I assume all of your listeners know that even though it is still using coal to an alarming degree, China is nonetheless the nation who leads in clean energy manufacture, export, domestic deployment, development, and has the largest climate policy on its books of any nation in the world, which I detail in that chapter. It's called the 1+N doctrine, and it describes how China is planning to meet its carbon goals of net zero by 2060 in great detail by focusing on all of government and also all of society action. But we're going to leave India and China aside because that is a talking point that is, completely fallen away in the past 3 years. Each chapter is under a word, and I dive into what the fossil fuel propaganda of that word or the sort of ideas that underlie the word are. I describe how that propaganda relies either on falsehoods or false assumptions or unmerited assumptions. And then I end each chapter by describing the language that you can use instead to talk about these issues in a way that'll increase public support for the phase out of fossil fuels. And the polling that I did after I finished the book and sent it to my editor, so thank God it came out in this way. But the polling that I did on the book using Lake Research Partners through End Climate Silence shows that the messages that I offer in the book do raise support for phasing out fossil fuels among concerned and alarmed Democrats and Republicans. Not climate dismissives, not people who are disengaged, but among people who are already worried about climate change by up to 10 points, which is significant. So some of the language has changed a little bit. For example, sometimes instead of people being called alarmists, which is still a very popular thing for right-wing policymakers to accuse climate advocates and climate scientists of. That was the word that was used in Project 2025, for example, the playbook for the next Republican administration that was written before the election by right-wing think tanks organized by the Heartland Institute. They justified their desire to gut NOAA and gut the EPA because they'd said it was the center of climate alarmism. But sometimes you'll hear catastrophism, for example, or sometimes instead of resilience, you'll hear the word adaptation. We need to focus on adapting to a hotter world. Or sometimes you won't even necessarily hear the kind of category language, but you'll all of a sudden find yourself embroiled in conversations about air conditioning, for example. So right after this unprecedented June heat wave in Europe and the UK, that research has shown has, killed 10,000 people in a little over a week. The conversation on social media and in the mainstream news media, and for a large part among policymakers on both the right and the left, focused on why Europe doesn't have air conditioning, or suggested that in some sense European policymakers and Europeans don't want air conditioning, and so their suffering from the heat wave was their fault. And so this is a very incendiary sort of accusation. And so people in the reality-based community and on the left pushed back to it. And all of a sudden, the argument was about this sort of technology of adaptation. And the conversation had been completely shifted away from the cause of this fatal heat wave, which is the burning of fossil fuels and the fact that we are not phasing out fossil fuels, and the fact that this kind of heat wave at less than 1.5 degrees Celsius is just the beginning unless we phase out fossil fuels, and that it will be unimaginably bad if we don't do that. So instead of focusing on the causes and what this heat wave shows as a symptom of what humanity is facing, the conversation got kind of waylaid as a distraction away from that to conversations around resilience or adaptation.
0: And that's isn't that fair to say that that's, I mean, that's part of the playbook. There are so many different ways and approaches and kinds of language to use to distract people. But isn't it fair to say that the fossil fuel industry clearly has an interest? They have money and prestige and everything else that comes with their situation is probably the most powerful industry and lobby in world history. So what's the role of the media? I mean, they don't have to buy, in theory and in practice, they don't have to buy this framing. I mean, they could say, yes, we'll talk about air conditioning, but first let's talk about why the hell is this, isn't this, is this happening? And what do we do about it? How do we deal with, and how do you look at the motivations and the actions of the media, both in your book and in what's happened since?
1: Well, look, I mean, the book is a sort of exposé of fossil fuel propaganda and a handbook in how to talk about climate change and its solutions. In addition to that, it presents an argument. And the argument is that, in fact, fossil fuel propaganda and indeed climate denial is not only something that comes from the PR of the fossil fuel industry or the disinformation of right-wing policymakers. In fact, fossil fuel propaganda is something that gets repeated in various forms, sometimes just verbatim, by people both on the right and on the center left, creating a kind of unity around this idea that we can keep using fossil fuels and still deal with climate change anyway. And so it actually is kind of the mainstream view that comes out in the mainstream media that climate change is a kind of culture war issue, like any other cultural war issue. It's not actually like an existential threat to humanity, akin to a planetary cancer, say, or like a low-grade nuclear war. So the mainstream view implicitly understands people who talk about the danger of climate change as alarmists. Secondarily, the mainstream view of climate policy and sort of solving the problem relies on a kind of neoclassical economics that was at the center of research and policymaking for decades. That was first laid out by an economist at Yale named William Nordhaus, who indeed won the 2018 Nobel Prize for his economic research on climate change. And Nordhaus told us that the economically optimal amount of warming was not 1.5 degrees Celsius, but 3 degrees Celsius. That would, in fact, balance the costs of climate change with the costs of decarbonization at a kind of optimal level, which we know if we listen to actual climate scientists and we read the IPCC reports is a form of insanity.
0: Yeah, well, that may not be the only appropriate word, but it is an entirely appropriate word to not only an esteemed economist make that argument, but then to be rewarded with the highest prize, which is a confirmation that if you're a young economist and you want to have a different view, you better be careful because the guy who has the insane view, we accept their view and not yours. Let me turn it over to Dale. I see you're eager to ask Genevieve a question. Go ahead, Dale.
2: We're going to face an election in November, very critical. And so the way people talk about climate change has been largely ignored by both parties. That there's not a lot of climate messaging even on the Democratic side. I don't know why they're so afraid to talk about climate change. And of course,
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2: Trump has just appointed Matthew Wielicki to write the new climate science, how the U.S. will relate to climate science. And he's a complete science denier. He's just way out there. So there's a lot of work to be done here politically. And, you know, politically is probably our most effective action. Would you agree with that? And how do people...
1: 100%. Two things. First of all, we all could stop flying and stop eating hamburgers today, and that still wouldn't solve the problem. We need systemic action to basically rebuild our entire planetary infrastructure to run without emissions or to run with net zero emissions, if you will. But we also need coordinated government action to do something else. And this is something that I hadn't really thought about in my first book very much, but it's something I learned about after I published the book. And I think it's very important. So the IPCC said in 2023 that even then we had too much fossil fuel infrastructure to halt global heating at 2 degrees Celsius. So that means not only can we, strictly speaking, not have any more fossil fuel development, we actually have to decommission the fossil fuel infrastructure that we've already built. Essentially, all of those capital assets in the fossil fuel industry and its adjacent industries will have to be stranded. They will have to be devalued and taken out of economic circulation if we're going to halt global heating at safe levels. And this will have reverberations throughout the economy, which can be managed, but will need to be managed. But it will mean that people in the top 5% of global wealth, and especially the uber wealthy in the 1%, are going to take enormous hits. And that, in fact, we cannot build out AI if we do it using fossil fuels, right? We can't do it that way if we take seriously the truth that global heating over 2 degrees Celsius will be catastrophically dangerous for humanity. And this is a problem both for policymakers on the right, but it's an equal problem for policymakers on the center left, for liberal policymakers, because it will mean that they will need to sort of suspend the profit motive and even in some sense kind of trouble the idea of private property in order to plan a decarbonization that will enable humanity to continue. And this is a class problem, I've realized. It's not just a knowledge problem, it's a class problem. Because in fact, since clean energy, once it's installed, is basically free, And since most fossil fuel use goes into not simply industry that benefits everybody, but yachts and private jets and too many houses for the rich and things like that, that means that literally 90% or more of the people on this planet will actually be financially better off after we decarbonize the economy, after we develop the underdeveloped world using clean energy infrastructure, because we will all have to pay less out of our pocket for electricity, for heat, for transportation, for healthcare costs. Right now, collectively in the United States, we pay $17 billion a year simply on the effects of fossil fuel pollution on public health alone. So the most of us will actually be better off after we're completed with decarbonization, but the rich will not. And so
2: Yeah, well, this is so true. I mean,
1: this is the
2: 65%
1: sticking
2: of the
1: point.
2: emissions are coming from the top 10%, according to the Carbon Brief. That's incredible. So, it's as you say, it is this lifestyle, which if everybody in the world had this lifestyle, we would be at 12 degrees C over, it would be ridiculous. So it's that lifestyle that has to end.
1: Lifestyle, but it's also the economic system that will not consider how to actually devalue some assets, even though those so-called assets are in the process of destroying the human adventure on this planet. That's the problem. And that's why Democratic policymakers are so ambivalent about talking about climate change, because they get it sort of, and they're on the left sort of, and they're in the reality-based community, but they don't know how to manage this sort of economic problem. And then, of course, the mainstream media just takes their cues from the people in power. And so here we all are, you know?
0: Yeah, look at Obama. I mean,
1: Exactly.
0: he gave some very eloquent speeches about climate. He reorganized some of the federal government, and yet at the same time, he gave a speech to the oil industry, basically, saying, you should like me.
1: Yes, exactly.
4: Right now, American oil production is the highest that it's been in 8 years, with only 2% of the world's oil reserves. Oil isn't enough. This country needs an all-out, all-of-the-above strategy that develops every available source of American energy.
0: The all of the above as a way to straddle. When you're in a war for survival, straddling generally is not the best tactic to take.
1: Well, what they do is they claim, and this is where the oil companies sort of play a very strong kind of propagandistic role in policymaking. Democratic policymakers are, when they are pushed to do something on climate, they will possibly invest in clean energy development, but they will also try to invest in carbon capture, sort of point source carbon capture, or carbon dioxide removal, which is sort of like after the fact, you try to take the carbon dioxide out of the air and bury it underground, because they are still hoping that those technologies will allow them to sidestep this question entirely and just put a, like, and just use innovation and use a technical sort of retrofit, a techno fix to deal with climate change without actually having to phase out fossil fuels. And you have officials throughout the Biden administration specifically saying that. You have Obama's DOE specifically saying, we are hoping to get carbon capture off the ground so that we can use fossil fuels cleanly. And, given that over 25 years, we have never gotten carbon capture to work, and the efforts of getting carbon removal have also been basically, we've never removed more than I think 3 minutes or 30 minutes of global emissions or something
2: As the
1: like
2: French would say, it's butterfly pee-pee what's going on with carbon capture. It's just not, it's
0: Yes,
2: just not
1: can I use that
2: at
1: actually?
2: all
1: I love
2: effective,
1: that.
2: right?
0: Yes. Well,
2: Which brings
0: no,
2: us
0: look, I
2: to
0: mean, sometimes butterflies
2: geoengineering.
0: have, eat a lot of nectar, so you can't always exaggerate that. But nonetheless, so let me ask you, Genevieve. I mean, we have a situation where whatever some of us might think of the top 1%, they are human beings. They have families, they have kids, they've got a concern about their future. Have you seen any? And they know, and they have obviously access to all the information that we have and more about how dire it is from their advisors or themselves. Are you seeing any indication of a rethinking of that, of a breaking of the ranks, of saying, hey, look, you know, as a corporate investor, we need to be thinking about 10 years and we won't have 10 years. What's your sense of that? And the second question is, what would a campaign look like? Could there be a targeted campaign? That's not to suggest that we don't have a more general campaign for everybody, but a targeted campaign. This is something I've thought about for years that focuses on trying to change the minds of those people that have the most influence because of the leverage that presents.
1: Well, I mean, I think the wealthy person who has broken ranks is Tom Steyer, the California ex-gas billionaire who had a kind of conversion experience and has become one of the country's most committed climate advocates. But I think it's rare. And I think it's rare for cultural reasons, really. Mm-hmm. Because look, I mean, aside from, you know, the strain of kind of white nationalist Christianity and evangelicalism that, you know, is still pretty pervasive in the United States. For the most part, we are a secular culture, but we do have a tenet of faith, which is that economic growth is good and that economic growth is fostered by technological innovations and that we will always come up with a technology that's gonna sort of get us out of whatever scrape we're in, whether that's the COVID vaccine, whether that's new cancer drugs, whether that's carbon capture, whether that's air conditioning. There's always some sort of technological fix that we believe in almost in a sort of quasi-religious sense. And I think it is quasi-religious because that belief persists even when there's no evidence or when there's evidence to the contrary. So you have the most prominent energy modelers and some climate scientists to this day arguing that like up to a trillion tons of carbon dioxide removal is technically possible, despite what we've seen in the field over the past 5 to 10 years. So this is, to me, as anti-scientific as any evangelical who insists the planet is 6,000 years old, despite the finding of fossils of dinosaurs, you know, in the ground. To me, it's the same rejection of evidence in order to uphold beliefs. It's just a belief in technology instead of a God, for example. So yeah, that to me is sort of like so pervasive, especially among the elite who have been so rewarded in their adoption of our cultural assumptions that you can't, like, it's too much of a lift to ask these people to have some kind of transformation. So this is the other thing that I've really come to understand, that yes, you can intervene in the media, and that's important because part of the problem is that Democrats are alarmed about climate change for the most part, but too many of them don't even know we have to phase out fossil fuels. And the conversation has absolutely shifted. We are not so much talking about lowering emissions anymore. We are now talking about fossil fuels and phasing out fossil fuels and whether we should have supply side policy or not. And then there was this conference in Santa Marta, Colombia, about how countries could phase out fossil fuels. Countries representing 35% of our global economy participated in this conference. So the conversation is shifting, of course, not fast enough, but it is beginning to shift a little bit. That said, as I was suggesting, like, I think that the elite and certainly policymakers are too invested in this worldview for us to make that much headway with them. And I've realized that what we really need to do is knock on people's doors, people who are struggling economically, people who are facing the inflation that is being caused by fossil fuel use. Mm-hmm. I mean, and fossil fuels in our economy, whether that's a constrained supply due to war or the price of food going up because of climate change impacts, which is happening already, or the price of housing rising because people's home insurance is going through the roof because insurance companies know what's coming and they're covering their bases, and on and on and on. So the question is, who do we try to mobilize? And initially in my work, I was trying to mobilize kind of mainstream college-educated Democrats who are concerned or alarmed about climate change. And I do think that there is value in that. But at this point, I really think the main value is knocking on people's doors and trying to get a kind of working class movement to build that understands that every suffering that people are experiencing now in America is in fact tied to fossil fuel use. It's tied to climate change, and it's not going to get solved unless we phase out fossil fuels. And so there has to be a demand from the vast majority of us to do this thing, and a refusal not just to vote for politicians who won't do it, but like a refusal to participate in the system, whether that's bringing back strikes, which we almost never do anymore since Reagan broke the PATCO strike in the 1980s, but bringing back strikes, bringing back other kinds of civil disobedience that'll really put politicians on notice. And this has to be not just in the United States, but in Europe too. And certainly there needs to be regional solidarity with the working class and the global South. And it has to be with the understanding that people do need to be wealthier in many parts of the global South and in Africa and Asia, and that we can't do that project if we allow the planet to keep heating up, because climate change is going to destroy, it's already in Africa having destroyed most economic
0: Well, let me ask you this then, as we begin to wrap up, our viewers who resonate with what you're saying, and I hope and trust that most will, that you certainly should as a viewer, let me put it that way. What are there any organizations that are out there now that people can support who have the kind of perspective, let's say, going into the next election and more generally of engaging with with a broad group of people? Certainly you're saying it should we shouldn't not engage with sort of middle class professionals, but also a broader perspective. Where and if that doesn't exist, I mean, is it time for you to put aside some of what you're doing and found another organization for us?
1: Yes, in fact, it is time. I am seriously thinking about pivoting End Climate Silence away from a focus on the news media and towards this process of deep canvassing in purple states, where you go to people's doors and you knock on their doors and you listen to them. You don't even canvass them for anything. You don't ask for anything. You listen to them multiple times. And then you sort of have a conversation that connects their concerns with your concerns, and you come to a consensus through dialogue. And it's very expensive and very time consuming, but I really have started to believe that this is really what's going to make a difference. I am going to the University of Copenhagen in the fall to be a visiting researcher at the Center for Applied Ecological Thinking. But when I come back, I am seriously thinking about either pivoting this organization or starting an NGO to do that thing, because I don't want to. I mean, End Climate Silence as a media advocacy group, a media watchdog, has really struggled since the purchasing of X by Elon Musk, because a lot of our sort of activism actually took place in that public sphere that used to exist, that doesn't exist anymore, even though the website endures. So,
0: All right.
1: feel like the ROI, the return on investment for End Climate Silence as a media group is sort of, is not what it used to be, shall we say. But also, even if it were, I really do think, Herb, as you
0: That
1: say.
0: this is Yeah, well, that's interesting. So, sort of, you were already anticipating or already started thinking about what I've just asked you. And so, where can our viewers follow you, learn more about it, keep an eye on End Climate Silence? How can they get in touch with you? How can they sign up?
1: Well, you can get in touch with me through my website, which is one word, GenevieveGunther.com. And note that Gunther has a silent E in it. And the website for End Climate Silence is endclimatesilence.org. And I am on LinkedIn. I am on Blue Sky. I am still on X. And I am on Instagram, although I'm not a big Instagrammer. I don't like the video form so much. I'm sort of a wordsmither. But buttons for all of those social accounts are on the bottom of my website, and you can just go click and sign up.
2: Thank you, Genevieve. This was really a great conversation. I really appreciate your work. It's you're very well informed and well informing. And
1: Oh, good.
2: so
1: I'm glad to hear it. I hope it was
0: yeah, and we will definitely have you back when you return from Copenhagen, and you'll unveil to us your latest thinking and your new organization, if that what comes out of your stay there. But on a very serious note, I think we would all agree. We always say the next election is the most important, but these two elections coming up are not just important for all the reasons most of us, I think, know, but because as the climate accelerates, just the physics of climate means action now versus action 5 years from now makes all the difference in the world. Michael Mann, who you've worked with, has talked about the procrastination penalty. And so we want to do everything we can to avoid even more of the procrastination penalty that we're paying for every single day. Thank you again, Genevieve. We really appreciate, we support your work. I know our viewers do. And good luck in Copenhagen and all of your endeavors.
1: Thank you so much, Herb. It was so good to see you. Dale, it was lovely to meet you. And thank you to everyone listening in.

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2: Poll numbers just out, and they are strikingly bad for President Trump. With less than 100 days until the midterms, the president's approval rating is tanking on just about every major issue. We're talking Iran, inflation, gas, immigration, his D.C. construction projects, and more. A whopping 73% of American adults polled say the president has not paid enough attention to the country's most important problems. That's a record number of discontented Americans. Trump's overall approval ratings has slipped to just 34%. His approval rating hasn't been this low since just after the January 6th attack on the Capitol.
3: Well, let's hope it can go even lower. There's still time, right?

0: Graham. From Pacifica Radio in Los Angeles, this is the Bradcast, as heard on KPFK 90.7 FM in LA, and on dozens of other fine affiliate stations over both public airwaves and the internets around the country and the world, blanketing planet Earth. I'm Brad Friedman, your friendly investigative blogger, journalist, troublemaker, muckraker, an all-around swell fellow, says me, from BradBlog.com. Thank you very much for joining us for another thrilling edition of the Bradcast. Digby and Driftglass are standing by for our monthly-ish check-in with two of the smartest longtime progressive bloggers, troublemakers, and muckrakers on our sweltering, burning, and drowning planet. I think, is that a largely accurate way of describing it this week, Desi Doyen?
1: Oh, yes, I would say so.
0: All right, so I will try to be very quick about a few headlines of note since we last spoke yesterday, some of which we may want to discuss with Digby and Driftglass. After a few days of relative calm in Donald Trump's deadly, ill-conceived, misbegotten, now six-month-long little excursion against Iran, as he claimed Iran wanted to talk, which Iran denied, well, there were a few surprise attacks from Iran against U.S. bases in the region, resulting in return attacks, this time by the U.S., this time with Saudi Arabia apparently playing along in the conflict, with still no end in sight and signs that it is spreading further, with other countries now joining in, like Saudi Arabia, and threats beyond the Strait of Hormuz to the Red and Caspian Seas as well. So this ain't over by a long shot, it seems to me. On Capitol Hill on Wednesday, for reasons that remain unclear to me, Kentucky Senator Rand Paul is still choking his Dr. Anthony Fauci-created COVID chicken with the renowned infectious disease expert and longtime director of the National Institute of Allergy and Infectious Diseases, who served as a key member of both the Trump and Biden administration's COVID-19 task forces, being called up to testify to the U.S. Senate Homeland Security and Governmental Affairs Committee for some reason on Wednesday. In his opening statement, Dr. Fauci, who saw the nation through both the AIDS pandemic decades ago and the COVID pandemic, and has testified literally hundreds of times under oath to congressional panels over his decades-long career at the NIH, explained why this time, for the first time ever, he was refusing to answer questions from Senator Rand Paul, who chairs that committee and who has for years tried to somehow blame Fauci for the 2019 COVID pandemic.
2: Given Senator Paul's obvious obsession with calling for my prosecution, his repeated slanderous comments about me, and recently his publicly releasing my unredacted personal diary aimed at embarrassing and intimidating me, the only conclusion I can reach is that the sole reason he is calling me before this committee is to get me to say something, anything, that could vindicate his repeated public pledges that I end up, in his words, quote, behind bars, unquote. Any reasonable person who has followed his unhinged obsession with me would readily come to the same conclusion. Therefore, although it pains me to do so because of the respect I have for the legislative branch of government and my decades-long record of cooperating with Congress, under the advice of my attorneys, I will invoke my right under the Fifth Amendment of the Constitution to refrain from answering your questions. Thank you.
0: Now, in response, Senator Paul said that the committee would vote on a contempt resolution against Dr. Fauci next week, arguing that his use of the Fifth Amendment was, quote, unsupported since President Biden had apparently already preemptively pardoned him for any crimes real or imagined, that Paul and the Republican Party might spin up against Fauci. Elsewhere in the U.S. Senate on Wednesday, the nomination of Donald Trump's personal criminal attorney and Deputy U.S. Attorney General Todd Blanche to become the nation's top law enforcement officer as attorney general is said to be in doubt at this hour, though color me dubious, with the potential challenges coming from two Republican senators, Tom Tillis of North Carolina and John Cornyn of Texas, both of whom will be leaving the Senate next year after getting essentially pushed out by Donald Trump. Both men are said to be concerned about Blanche's refusal to amend the corrupt, fraudulent, so-called settlement agreement to Trump's own lawsuit against his own IRS, which resulted in Blanche helping him to create an unprecedented $1.8 billion slush fund for Trump to use to reward his January 6 co-conspirators and, of course, himself, and a provision that would give lifetime immunity from investigation or penalty by the IRS to Trump and his family members and his companies. Blanche claims that the slush fund is now a dead letter, though he has refused to put that in writing, even as the addendum giving immunity from tax penalties appears to remain in full force as of now. Whether either Cornyn or Tillis will actually stick to their guns to try and block the appointment of Blanche as AG remains to be seen, though, as I note, color me skeptical about that, as I am that Mitch McConnell will ever be able to return to the U.S. Senate, whether or not he is alive or dead, which still nobody seems to actually know conclusively. We will see what Digby and Driftglass may think about all of that in a moment. And on the elections front today, in advance of November's critical midterm elections, in which Democrats hope to retake majority control of both the U.S. House and Senate, along with control of committees like the one headed up right now by Rand Paul. Well, on Tuesday, South Dakota Republicans held their primary election runoff for the GOP gubernatorial nomination between incumbent Republican Governor Larry Roden and his challenger Justin Doden. Neither of them, who reached the bare 35% of support last month that would have been needed to avoid Tuesday's runoff, and neither of whom was endorsed by Donald Trump. Well, Roden had risen to the position of governor just last year from lieutenant governor after Trump's appointment of then governor and puppy killer Kristi Noem as secretary of DHS, who has since been fired. And despite a Republican governor unable to receive even the bare minimum 35% of the vote during the first round of primary voting in early June, with the businessman and political newcomer Doden receiving the most votes back on June 5th, well, Governor Roden on Tuesday was victorious, easily besting Doden, Roden v. Doden, I guess, by more than 40 points in the runoff, where both men campaigned on cutting taxes and supporting Donald Trump. Governor Roden will now square off for a full term against former Democratic State Senator Dan Ehlers in November for the governor's seat in the otherwise deep red state, where even a developing blue tsunami would be unlikely to unseat a sitting Republican governor in South Dakota. The rural state has not had a Democratic governor since the 1970s. Its two U.S. senators and lone House member are all Republicans. But hey, this is shaping up to be a very, very interesting year on a very interesting and seemingly expanding map for Democrats. By way of just one example, as per the Texas Tribune on Tuesday, the latest survey of the U.S. Senate race from Texas Public Opinion Research in the Lone Star State shows Democrat James Tallarico now leading the extraordinarily corrupt Republican Ken Paxton, the state's AG, by 5 points, 45% to 40% in the state's U.S. Senate race this year. That after Trump endorsed the corrupt, indicted, and impeached by his own party, Ken Paxton, over longtime Republican stalwart Senator John Cornyn in the state's primaries earlier this year. The new poll marks the Austin state rep Tallarico's largest lead 5 points in any public poll taken during the general election period. After Paxton locked up the GOP nomination in late May, polling of the contest has since found pretty much a neck-and-neck race, with neither candidate able to break the 50% mark, at least not yet, with just under 100 days to go. But interestingly, as the Observer observed, Texas Public Opinion Research poll, which I will note is run by a Democratic strategist, reportedly found Tallarico leading among voters who do not have a college degree, which is a group that has consistently favored Republicans in Texas and across the country in recent years. And Tallarico is also dominating among independents, less than a quarter of whom say they plan to vote for Paxton. The three-term incumbent Texas Attorney General also had weaker Republican support than in other recent surveys, with nearly one in five GOP voters, as 20%, saying they were still undecided or that they plan to vote for the Democrat, Tallarico, this year. But let's not put the cart before the horse, as primary elections are still underway in a whole bunch of states, including next Tuesday, August 4, a big primary election day in Kansas, Michigan, Missouri, Virginia, and Washington State. Get out and vote like your nation and democracy depended on it, because they both do. If you have yet to vote in any of those states, and do try to vote on a hand-marked paper ballot at your precinct, or at least hand-deliver your hand-marked paper vote-by-mail ballot if you are able to do so. Joining us now to discuss just some of all of that and much more are our old friends and longtime old-school progressive bloggers, who we like to touch base with at least every month or so for a reality check, since they've got a decades-long track record of almost always getting it right. Heather Digby Parton is the much-beloved award-winning columnist and blogger for Salon.com and her own Digby's Hullabaloo blog, and the man known mostly as Driftglass, though occasionally as Bill, is the proprietor of the Driftglass blog and co-host of the Professional Left podcast, produced each week, rain, snow, sunshine, oppressive heat, or corn sweat, with his wife, Blue Gal, from their cornfield resistance headquarters in flyover country, Illinois. Hey, guys, welcome back to both of you. Do we have
1: hello, Brad?
0: Oh, there we go. Good to have you here. Heather, you there with us as well?
3: Hello.
0: There she is. Hey, Heather.
3: Sorry.
0: No worries. And I should say off the bat, so the folks know, even though you are supposedly what we'll call on vacation, you agreed to join us today, but making things even worse, you're under the weather while on vacation, and you still agreed to join us because you are, Heather, both a patriot and a champion. Are you going to make it through the hour?
3: I will make it through the hour. I'll do my level best to do it, but I think I can.
0: God
3: but
0: love
3: if
0: you.
3: If you hear me kind of, you know, coughing, choking, I don't know, screaming quietly in the background, you'll know what it's all about.
0: Oh, okay. Well, you normally do that anyway. And it's not that COVID, by the way, that Anthony Fauci gave everyone, is it?
3: Absolutely not.
0: It's not that cyclospora that RFK Jr. gave everyone, is it?
3: Nope.
0: Okay, good.
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0: To try and go easy on you today, allow me to begin for the most part for a change with Driftglass. Since we covered on this program yesterday, Drifty, the fact that my old hometown of St. Louis, Missouri, not all that far from where you are in Springfield, Illinois,
1: yep.
0: Blew away its all-time record high feels like temperature this week, the combination of heat and humidity topping out at an inconceivable 130 degrees. Did y'all get a taste of that in the cornfields of Springfield this week? And did you survive it?
1: We did not survive it.
0: Damn.
1: I'm gone.
0: That's what I thought.
1: Yeah, this is me speaking to you from the great beyond, where it's air conditioned and Democrats run everything.
0: There
1: so,
0: you go.
1: Good right. here. It's real good here.
0: All
1: Move
0: right.
1: towards the light, Brad. Come
0: okay.
1: to the light.
0: All right, I will.
1: Yeah, we did get a big taste of that. We got up to around 113, 115 feels like around here.
0: Mm.
1: My youngest stepdaughter lives in St. Louis. Mm. The middle child lives halfway between here and St. Louis. Mm. So, and although youngest child is currently out in Washington State, doing camp counseling over the summer. So she avoided that disaster. But yeah, it's hot as heck here. We've had tornadoes. We had four rip through the state on Monday. So we're having weather, yes. A lot of weather.
5: Yes.
1: And it's humid as all get out. And, you know, I can put a book in the air and just leave it there. And it just hangs there in the air. It's mysterious.
0: Wow.
1: It's
0: wow. Yeah. That's rough. Mm-hmm. Well, as noted, then, you are both champions for stepping up today. Come cold or corn sweat, I guess. I am very grateful. I'm not entirely sure where to start today, to be honest. So much has been going on since we last spoke a month or so ago. I do want to get to elections, but really, so much ongoing right now that will likely actually play a huge part in those elections. But we've got a couple of guys who are already out of the election. That would be Republican Tom Tillis of North Carolina, who chose not to run for re-election after being attacked by Trump, and Republican John Cornyn, who lost his primary election earlier this year, incredibly enough, against the corrupt Texas Attorney General Ken Paxton, after Trump incredibly endorsed Paxton. Now, they are claiming, Tillis and Cornyn, that they are not yet sure whether they will vote for the nomination of Trump lawyer Todd Blanche to be the nation's attorney general. Heather, do you have any confidence, any belief whatsoever that these guys will actually end up blocking Blanche's nomination, even though, frankly, neither of them have anything to lose?
3: Well, and no. I mean, you know, let's face it. These people, you know, talk about Taco Trump, you know, the Taco Trumpers are the worst. But I have to say, it would thrill me to see this. It really, really would. Because Trump stabbed both of those guys in the back hard, especially Cornyn, but Tillis too throughout. And they were good soldiers. You know, yeah, they were a little bit, you know, it's kind of mealy mouth from time to time.
0: Not Cornyn, by the way. I mean, Cornyn was a champion. I mean, maybe mealy-mouthed is like the worst thing you could possibly say about him in this game.
3: What he did was that he failed to endorse Trump quickly enough. That was the problem.
0: Right.
3: But, you know, he's sort of, you know, he's not a real big, he's not a mega warrior, as Trump put it. He's just a regular mega, you know, weirdo. And it went along with everything. But if those two were to actually tank Todd Blanche, it would make me so happy. It would cure my cold overnight, because it would be a beautiful thing. And it's something that needs to happen. It would be great. It would be a wonderful lesson for Donald Trump and for these MAGA people, which is that, you know, people apparently keep not learning the fact that Trump has no loyalty toward anyone. And he, no matter how hard you try to, you know, you go along, you do what you're supposed to do. They voted for all of his other nominees and everything. Mm-hmm. It's never good enough. And what he did to Cornyn in particular with backing Paxton, who it would have been easy for Trump not to back Paxton.
0: Right.
3: Because, you know, I mean, he knew that Paxton was, you know, maybe kind of going to win that primary, but Trump could have just stayed out of it. He had up until the very end, and just kind of say, hey, you know, they're both good men. And, you know, I really think either one would be good. No skin off his nose. Instead, he actually went in and stabbed Corbyn in the back. Actually, he stabbed him in the face and right in the back, right in the last days of that primary. And if Corbyn just, I mean, he showed that tiny bit of integrity, which is to say, okay, I'm out. I got nothing to lose. You did that to me. I'm going to do that to you. It would just be beautiful. So that's why I don't think they're going to do it.
0: Exactly. Exactly. Driftglass, listen, we're pretty old. We have seen this trick before, haven't we? I mean, are Tillis or Cornyn actually going to stand up to Trump here and block Blanche's nomination? Even though Heather, by the way, to her point, she makes a good point. Trump also doesn't have the power unless you give it to him, as at least in this case.
1: Yeah, I think we're looking at, you know, this is, we've been around this block enough times to be sick and tired of going around this block. These are Republicans. Republicans are all the way they are. They every now and then they show little flashes of what resembles integrity, and then they cave. I have no – I'm with Heather entirely. It would be great if they did this. That would be terrific. If I may just add, in celebration of the White House Correspondents' Dinner
0: – yeah.
1: We at the professional left went back 10 years and did the Larry Wilmore 2016 dinner.
5: Wow.
1: And it was in that time period that you might recall that a guy named Ted Cruz, also from Texas, stood up and just railed against Donald Trump as a liar and a scumbag and the worst man in the world. And he said, my daddy had nothing to do with killing Kennedy. And then he rolled over.
0: Yeah,
1: because that's how Republicans are.
0: Yeah,
1: they put on a good show, a good performance, as if they had integrity. They know what it looks like. I'm sure they've seen it at the zoo somewhere. They've seen integrity perform someplace, and they can put on a performance like that. But they're basically just Republicans, and they have no integrity. So it would delight me if they did it on the way out, just as a big FU. But you know, I have no hope that they're going to suddenly get better on the way out.
0: No, because that's how they roll over. For this guy. Speaking of on their way out of the Senate, at the very least, Mitch McConnell, who claims at least his office does to still be alive, but who has not shown up for work for more than 40 days after what his official statement describes as a fall at his D.C. home in June, but that the 911 calls described as an unconscious man in need of CPR. Before we discuss whether he is alive or dead and whether Kentucky's Democratic governor is meeting this moment in response, McConnell's friend, South Carolina Senator Lindsey Graham, who never saw a war of choice, that he wasn't unwilling to send American kids to die.

0: dead, and will he ever show back up in the U.S. Senate?
1: I sincerely doubt we're going to see Mitch back in the Senate. Unless they roll him in, I would be very surprised. That this is not normal. Something's going on here. The fact that the governor, Andy Beshear, is out there every day, kind of saying, "Hey, we need to see some proof here, guys. You need to make a radio appearance or do something." I mean, I would think that the governor may have some information, right? I mean, maybe not. Maybe I'm just becoming a conspiracy theorist. But I have a feeling that the governor may know something here. And he's out there saying this because, of course, they're playing games. There's a date, I guess. I don't know what it is. August
0: 3rd. August 3rd. Next Monday. Okay. Yeah.
1: Yeah. So, they have to, they got to keep him out until then.
0: Just to explain that, because there's been a lot of speculation that, McConnell will not release his office will not release his real condition until after that date, August 3rd, when supposedly it becomes too late for Kentucky's Democratic governor, Andy Beshear, to either call for a special election to replace McConnell as per state law or to name a replacement for him as per the state constitution. There's much debate about all of that. You're suggesting that it sounds like Beshear knows something?
1: That's what I think. I mean, it seems odd to me that if McConnell is, ambulatory or functional in some way, that would be a risky thing for him to do. Maybe it isn't, but it struck me when I was watching Beshear on TV talking about this, I'm kind of going, that's very interesting. I bet, he's the governor of the state. I mean, this can't be a big, a completely, tightly held secret that the guy is, that he's gone. I mean, it just seems to me that maybe, and when you think about these elderly people in like McConnell, when you take a fall like that, and it happens all the time, they break their hip or whatever, but, it has a far-reaching effects, let's just put it that way, neurologically speaking. So that would be my guess.
0: Here was Beshear. You mentioned this. Now, Beshear is the state's two-term Democratic governor. I saw his comments a little bit differently, Heather. I felt that he was sort of poo-pooing this whole idea of this August 3rd date. Let me play just a piece of that, and we'll discuss.
2: Well, do I understand it correctly that August 3rd is a key deadline here, that if Mitch McConnell continues in this capacity through the 3rd, then you will not have an opportunity to name a replacement?
3: Well,
2: until an actual election is held.
3: There's an argument out there that's a date where I could not later call a special election. And for those that are really pushing this...
2: Will you challenge that?
3: Well, a lot of those that are pushing this are online and I think are under the impression that a Democrat in Kentucky might be able to win that election. It's been since 1992 that we have had a Democratic senator in Kentucky.
0: So there's people online. They're very online. Now, Drifty, Beshear, supposedly a 2028 presidential hopeful, he sent another sternly worded letter to McConnell's office this week. This is his second one, I think. The last one was the beginning of July, because nobody's heard from McConnell, haven't heard him speak or seen him move in more than a month. Once again, demanding his that he respond verbally in some way or resign. Is that enough as you see it?
4: Well, I mean, around here we refer to Mitch McConnell these days as Schrodinger's senator. You won't know until you open the casket. You can't really tell if he's still alive or dead.
0: Uh-huh.
4: And I think that Beshear is trying very hard to make the case that whatever Republicans do, they've been misserving the constituents of Kentucky, and that won't be stood for by the governor of Kentucky. If I were him, I would subpoena Mitch McConnell. Have someone serve him with papers so that they walk into his hotel room and find out.
5: Hospital.
4: Wherever he's at, rehab facility, morgue, I don't know where he's at. But wherever the body is, make someone in an official capacity deliver papers to that location that Mitch McConnell has to respond to. They might just blow him off, but so something like the reverse of what they did with John Ashcroft. You can find a person at the hotel or the hospital or the rehab

0: facility and send someone there. Find out where he's at. Don't know why that's not happening, but that's Kentucky politics.
1: Well, I've seen some other folks online. I think Mueller, she wrote, Allison Gill has sort of been leading the way on this one, unless I'm mistaken, but is sort of calling for Beshear to simply name someone to replace McConnell and let McConnell, if he wants to contest that, go to court where he would have to offer proof of life in order to block the governor's appointment.
0: Now, wait a minute.
1: Yeah.
0: Wait a minute. Are you saying that we should steal a seat from Mitch McConnell? I mean, that is there anything lower than stealing a seat?
2: All
0: from
2: right. Yeah. We're not standing for that kind of thing. We don't do that.
1: I don't know. It seems like a fine idea to me. If he was going to have to say, no, I'm right here, I'm alive, then he would have to say, I'm right here, I'm alive, and he had to prove it in a court of law. Does the way that Beshear has been handling this make I'm watching this and thinking, man, you got a great opportunity here. You got a platform, Beshear. Mm-hmm. The way he's been handling this make him, frankly, more or less likely to win over Democrats for a presidential run in 2028, as either of you say. Actually, let me start with Heather.
2: Well, I mean, I think it kind of does, actually, because for one thing, he's the good boy governor, right? I mean, he's the guy who's very nice. He's not a fight. You know, he's no Gavin Newsom or J.B. Pritzker out there, you know, causing all kinds of trouble. He's just he's a good guy who's trying to do a good job, and that's his whole shtick. This is a very kind of clever, I think, underhanded way of playing the game. Because I think he's insinuating that Mitch McConnell is brain dead. I really think that's it. And he's insinuating that the Republicans are all lying about it.
1: Mm-hmm.
2: And he's saying that they're all talking to him on the phone and he's having 20-minute conversations about policy from his sickbed. Why, if he can do that, why can't he come forward? So I think it gives him a little bit of a, I don't know, you know, a little sexiness there about, you know, maybe he can do this thing. If you're talking about the presidential race, I think that's a pretty clever thing. Unexpected from him, too, by the way.
1: Do you agree, Dirk Glass? Because I do not. I'm never happy disagreeing with Digby, but I don't think he looks particularly good. So you be the tiebreaker here, Drifty.
0: I think in Kentucky constituents, he is striving to look like he has taken every reasonable possible step to not invade the man's privacy and just to serve the constituents. That's the phrase that shows up in all of his correspondence, as far as I can tell, which is serving the people of Kentucky. You're not serving the people of Kentucky. You've missed 30 some odd votes. You've been out for, you know, longer than frickin' Lazarus. And we'd like to know where you are and what's wrong. If nothing's wrong, why not show? He's boiling it down to a very simple question. If there's nothing wrong, why aren't you talking to us?
1: All right.
0: If you're not talking to us, we can assume something's wrong. And once he's exhausted every possible decent, honorable way of getting at Mitch McConnell, then he is free to go nuts. And I think that sets him in good stead with people who want to believe that we're better than that. And because it's both good politics and good policy. And I think that's a nice match.
1: Okay. Well, you guys are both outvoting me. Of course, you're both wrong as usual. But I would note that in that August 3rd date, and maybe because there is some confusion here about whether, because Mitch McConnell actually engineered a new law in the state that says the governor cannot just replace a vacant Senate seat as they can in most states, that there would actually have to be an election. And that was after Kentucky had elected a Democrat to the governor's mansion. So they changed the law. But apparently the state constitution says something different. The state constitution says that he can just appoint someone. And I don't know if the August 3rd date applies, but I think we may see some action around all of this as of August 3.
3: Yes, we might. And I just want to say, overall, I think that this speaks to the way that the media, the corporate legacy media, treats Democrats differently from Republicans. If Democrat had been out of commission for this long, then the media would be, I think,
1: demanding
3: wall to wall. How dare they do this to the constituents? But, you know, it's okay if you're a Republican.
1: Let's take a quick break here, and we will be back with more Drift Glass and our dear ailing Digby on the never-ending quagmire of Trump's Iran war, its effect on the November elections, and I think for the first time this year with Digby and Drift Glass, some of their thoughts on the odds of Democrats retaking the U.S. Senate this year. I don't think we've discussed that with them yet. That's all straight ahead right here on the broadcast. I'm Brad Friedman. Don't touch that dial. Hey, this is Brad. Please consider supporting whichever progressive media outlet is supporting you and the things that you care about. Most, just like us, do not receive corporate or political support. 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
1: Oh, it's definitely him. Welcome back to the Bradcast. 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Heather is hanging in there with us despite her cold on vacation. And just to ruin it even further, we made her appear on today's broadcast. All right, Heather, Donald Trump's war on Iran now seems to be expanding from the Strait of Hormuz to the Red and Caspian Seas. Saudi Arabia apparently joined in the bombing on Tuesday after a surprise attack from Iran, as Trump claims that he had stopped the bombing because Iran wants to talk, though Iran says that's not true. We don't want to talk. Is there any way out from this war, Heather, other than really, because we've been talking about it for months, and I see no way out other than a complete loss for the U.S. Is there any way out from where you're sitting?
2: No. He lost it months ago. It was lost basically before it began. The decision to do it was the death knell. And there's nothing he can do. He made a huge mistake. It's an absolutely historically bad decision to have done what he did. And he knows, and this is all driven not by, he doesn't care about Iran and its nuclear program. He just wanted to do it for the glory, right? Mm-hmm. You know, he was just in it for the glory.
1: Sure.
2: Well, there's no glory. It's not looking good for the glory. So he would like nothing more than to just declare victory and leave. But he can't, because he knows that the global economy is resting on this, and that he can, if he leaves, that we're going to see a complete reordering of the Middle East. We're going to see the Strait of Hormuz and all the other waterways and other paths come under different jurisdictions, as it were. And he knows he can't do that. There's an article, I think it's today, maybe it was yesterday, about him. You know, he keeps saying this over and over again. If I do it, I'll be Hoover. That's what he's afraid of. He thinks he's going to be Herbert Hoover. And he could be. I mean, that's entirely possible.
1: Yeah.
2: And it's entirely possible that it could happen with him not leaving.
1: Exactly. I mean, either way.
2: Yes. He's already lost it. Yes. There is no upside here. There's no, you know, if there was, then he could, you know, he could make a decision and then lie about it. You know, I mean, he doesn't care what the reality is. He just needs to do something, and he's trapped. So I don't see this. I don't see what he could do, and I don't see a good outcome for any of us.
1: No,
2: I really don't.
1: And no, I don't either. I'm not. I don't take joy in the fact that there's no way out. It's kind of maddening because it was all so predictable. Driftglass. Back in 2006, after it became clear that we were in, at that time, a no way out quagmire in Iraq, the Republican president's party at the time took what George W. Bush called a thumping, as I recall, in that year's midterm elections. It's become pretty clear to me that we are still going to be stuck in Iran now, in an Iran quagmire, just under 100 days from now. In the November midterm elections, I think even before this Iran mess, Trump and his party were set to take a whooping. That's a little bit, that's one level higher than a thumping. So how is the Iran war likely to affect this election even worse than a whooping at this point, as you see it? I know you had predicted about a 40-seat flip in the U.S. House on this show about a year ago.
3: Yes, I did.
1: Is that still operative at this point?
3: Well, I want you to get out your pencil and write this down, Brad, because I don't want there to be any misunderstanding.
1: All right.
3: Juliana Stratton is going to win the Senate seat in Illinois. And you can just take that to the bank and you call me a fool for being that Pollyannish about politics. I kind of figure the House is still the Democrats to lose, and the Senate might come out as a 50-50, which would break my heart. But this isn't the same party that it was in 2006.
1: We're talking about the Republicans here or the Democrats? Okay.
3: Yeah, the Republican Party is simply not the same party that they were in 2006. They could be shamed in 2006. They could be broken. They could tear off their uniforms, as I've said a million times, and burn it and pretend they were never in Berlin. They could pretend they never heard of George Bush and hide in their homes. And this is a cult now, and they're going to go hard. I mean, this is the catastrophe in Iran is simply not what people around here who are MAGA talking about at all. They're talking about Fauci being, you know, the worst villain in history, and Mamdani being a secret Muslim terrorist in New York. So this is not penetrating them. What I'm hoping is that those undecided voters who can't tell the difference between a chicken dinner and broken glass will figure out that this once in their life, maybe they pick the chicken dinner, maybe they actually get involved in the election. If that happens, if the undecideds and the quote-unquote independents come off the fence, then I'm willing to stand by a 30-40 flip in the House and maybe even take the Senate by two.
1: Are you saying, because I did those numbers out of Texas in the Tallarico Paxton case in the previous segment, are you saying that the Republicans out there, the MAGA folks out there, are not furious about what's going on in Iran, not furious about the rising gas prices?
3: They're furious, but Democrats are always worse. Democrats are the devil, and that's been on their head for, well, you can ask Digby, that's been on their head for decades. Democrats are always worse. That is the constant in Republican politics. No matter how bad they get, there's a little circuit in their head that goes, yeah, but Democrats are bad. If I vote for a Democrat, I'm going to go to hell. So, yeah, they're angry and they're disappointed and they're furious. It doesn't matter because Democrats are always worse.
1: And just to underscore your courageous prediction there about Julia Stratton, and a Democrat winning for a U.S. Senate in Illinois, not that much of a ledge to go out on, I suppose. She will be running for Dick Durbin, I guess, who is
3: Dick Durbin's retiring.
1: Right.
3: And he's I ran into him at the bookstore a couple of weeks ago, so he's doing fine.
1: All right. He's at least alive, unlike Mitch McConnell.
0: True. But, you know, I think we have to be also include the fact that with Republicans' extreme gerrymandering that they've done over the last year, that Democrats may not get as many seats as they would normally have.
1: That is true.
0: Otherwise.
1: And by the way, I want to go on record as saying, because I brought this up many times, your prediction about 40 seats in the House, I'm going to give you 40 minus maybe a dozen or 10 or so because of all that mid-decade gerrymandering that no one actually could have predicted would
3: I'm going to take. I'm going to take back six of your 12 and say a number of those seats are dummy mandated to the point where it's awfully thin. It's very, very thinly spread. They spread their Republicans very thin. So I think a few of those, at least, they've outsmarted themselves. And again, if independents get off the fence, if non-voters suddenly see that this is actually in their interest, I think we'll get six more than your 12 that you took away from me.
1: So that puts you to 36. Flips. Yeah. Okay. Now, Heather is way too smart to commit to a number, so I'm not even going to ask her about that. Heather, though, you reminded us on your blog today, Hullabaloo blog, about a remark from Donald Trump that he made back on April 1, I believe it was, though it wasn't an April Fool's joke. This was just over a month into his war on Iran that you described correctly, in my opinion, as, quote, this being an excellent campaign issue. Let me play it and we'll ask you about it.
4: The United States can't take care of daycare. That has to be up to a state. We can't take care of daycare. We're a big country. We have 50 states. We have all these other people. We're fighting wars. We can't take care of daycare. You got to let a state take care of daycare, and they should pay for it, too. They should pay. They have to raise their taxes. But they should pay for it. And we could lower our taxes a little bit to them to make up. But it's not possible for us to take care of daycare. Medicaid, Medicare, all these individual things, they can do it on a state basis. You can't do it on a federal. We have to take care of one thing, military protection.
1: That's it. One thing. Get rid of everything else. Medicare, Medicaid. Heather, you wrote Republicans should run on. I'm sorry. Democrats should run on. Well, actually, I guess you were joking. You said Republicans should run on this. The voters will love it. Heather, A, what the hell was he thinking back then? And B, have you seen any signs the Democrats are actually doing that, or actually front loading that quote? I mean, my God, that's a gift from the heavens. Are they running on that quote, that issue, at least so far this year?
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2: I don't know. Maybe there are some House members that are running on that. But this is the kind of thing. I mean, the Wall Street Journal reported yesterday that they're going to get rid of subsidies for Medicare Part D. Medicare Part D. Do they know who takes Medicare Part D? Old people. Do they know how many old people there are in this country? It's the baby boom. Do they understand what they're playing with here? And that's Russ Vought out there doing that. Oh, we got to get rid of those subsidies. That's really ridiculous. Well, I mean, the idea that they would even be, that this would even come up in, what is it, 4 months before the election is just, it's astonishing to me.
6: Yeah.
2: So my feeling is this, as I was listening to Drift Class, you know, I agree with him. It's not the same party. We've got this weird dynamic. It's a cult, you know, all this stuff. And the Democrats, they're not doing themselves any favors in some ways too. So maybe it won't be this huge tsunami. You know, I mean, Barack Obama lost 67 seats in 2010. I mean, seriously. Yep. So, you know, those days don't seem like they're here anymore. That just doesn't seem possible.
1: Well, that was also before, I should note, that was also before the major, the red map Republican redistricting that happened in 2010, basically making it kind of impossible, by and large, for there actually to be a 67-seat flip anymore because of the way the maps have been redrawn. So, yeah, go ahead.
2: Right. So, I mean, that's not, you know, you look back and you go, well, gee, you know, why can't we have that? Well, we just can't because of what they've done. Yeah, and the Senate map, which, you know, I thought the same as you guys did, I think, you know, which I had the super long shot probably at the beginning of the year. I wouldn't have expected anything. You know, but it does look like there are certainly possibilities. At the very least, it's close. Maybe it will just be 50-50. Maybe they'll eke out a majority. I don't know. But then again, you know, so this is my feeling. You know, I'm looking at it going, okay, well, we'll probably get the House. Won't be as big a deal as people think. And there'll be a bunch of, you know, they're going to contest the hell out of it. There's going to be all kinds of lawsuits. And then, you know, Trump's going to go through it. They rigged it and all that. So who knows where all this is going to come up, going to come out. And in the Senate, maybe the same thing, maybe not. But then I look at these polls. Mm-hmm. And the polls I'm looking at are just completely, I mean, they're mind-boggling.
1: Yep.
2: Trump's like at, you know, 34% in the new. And this is not outliers here. They're all right in the same area. He's underwater by like 20 points on immigration.
1: Yep.
2: And you have to ask yourself if the truism about midterms is that it's a referendum on the president, which is what everybody's always told us. It's hard for me to imagine that this isn't going to be, you know, a very successful Democratic year. But again, I'm in the same place where maybe it can't be. You know, maybe it's just impossible for it to be under these circumstances. So that's where I'm at. You know, I don't know. I don't know. But
1: I'm looking. I'm looking at least 7 U.S. Senate seats that Democrats could, I think, realistically flip from red to blue this year. And I say at least because there's also some outliers, you know, beyond it in places like Florida, and is it Montana? I think where there's an independent running, Nebraska, where there's an independent running, but places like Texas, Iowa, Alaska, Maine, Drift Glass, you know, longtime Politico yourself. what do you see as realistic in a year like this in the U.S. Senate? What do you see Democrats as having a realistic opportunity to flip from red to blue this year? Because like, you know, if like Heather says, if you look at Trump's ratings, they are obviously in the toilet. But if you look at some of the polls in some of these states, you see Democrats winning in some cases in the polls, very, very close to winning. What do you see? What are we looking at, looking down the barrel of this year?
3: Well, let me just first say that when you talked about, when you ran that clip of Trump talking about daycare and military, et cetera, and how outrageous that is, just Timu Reaganism. I mean, that was Reagan's own policy, you know, cut social programs, jack up the military, cut taxes. So
1: yeah, but he was smart enough to not say it out loud the way that Trump did there.
3: Yeah, but it took 40 years to dumb the base down to the point where they don't notice or care. Mm. It really, in the Senate, because you know these are statewide races. It really does depend on the people who are normally on the fence or independent. And my great fear is that they have been so conditioned to complete the sentence. Whenever you hear Republicans does anything bad, they automatically, but Democrats are bad too. I mean, the 40 years of both sides do it journalism has drummed into their heads that neither party is better than the other, and that everyone is equally bad, even though factually, that's just ridiculous. And you can go down an entire list of things where it's demonstrably not true. Everything you talked about, all the cuts to that are actually coming through on Medicare, on SNAP, all the big, beautiful bill stuff, that was a straight party line vote with like three exceptions. So there's a clear division between the two parties. One is better, vastly better. One is psychotic and broken and corrupt. And my great fear is that there are just too many people out there who just don't believe there's any difference between the two parties, and they will stay home, or they won't vote at all, or they'll just throw up their hands. And so that it'll be closer than I would rather it be. Because however low Trump goes, there's just going to be enough people out there who just believe Democrats are worse. They're always worse. Democrats are the devil. And that's going to make it less likely for us to turn four or five or six states blue. Maybe three, maybe two. But you're rolling a hard six there when you're going that high.
1: Let me stand up for Republicans a little bit here and for independents here. I think your argument, Driftglass, is not wrong about a lot of those Republicans and those, I know you like to call them programmable meat bags, the people in the cult. I think you're not wrong about a lot of them. But the fact of the matter is, it does not take many of them to stay home, to not vote at all, to flip their vote to the Democrat. So many of our races are so close in so much of the country. It's not going to take a lot of them to stay home. And I think there are what was that number that from that Texas poll I read earlier? One in five Republicans in Texas is thinking about either staying home or voting for James Tallarico. Well, if you have one in five, that's 20%. Bill, I mean, that's a landslide at that point, even in places like Texas. For Democrats.
3: Yeah, first of all, trust me, I hope you're right. Boy, do I hope you're right. I'm going to white knuckle the next 94 days because I pray and hope that that's just Democrats get a hold of one or two houses so they can start holding hearings and holding people accountable and dragging people in front of them for testimony. That is my great hope. I lived through John Kerry, and I'm sure you did too, where it was just – that's in fact what radicalized a lot of us, which was – it was jaw-dropping to us that this obviously inept, incompetent, corrupt administration that had screwed up a war really badly and was led by a man who was a dry, drunk half-wit was losing to a war hero. And yet he did. And so after that, I became a lot more cautious about trusting the wisdom of the American people.
1: I hear you. And let me make it clear. I'm not predicting anything here. I'm not nearly as foolish as you are to actually, go on the line with 36 House seats. But I'm just saying that I see the conditions here. I don't see them as darkly, perhaps, as you do. Heather, do you want to break this particular tie?
2: Well, I will just I can't break the tie because I honestly don't know what to think about this.
1: Well, neither do we, but we just make it up, so feel free.
2: Okay, well, all right. I did note in that Texas poll that you referred to that there's 14% that are undecided.
1: Yep.
2: How can you be undecided at this point? I mean, this is just it's insane. So I don't know. Who are those people? What kind of, freaks are they? What way will they go? Will they go the way of Brad, when they'll say, look, these Republicans have really, screwed things up and gas prices are high and my Medicare is going up and whatever? Or will they go Driftglass way and just go, yeah, but it's a bunch of commies. We can't have the commies. We got to get rid of the commies. So I don't know. I do think that it's, people are less, I don't even want to say open-minded. They're just less flexible in their thinking than they used to be on this kind of thing. That they're just unable, especially on the right. But there's some of this on the left too. Unable to sort of, grasp that they might have been wrong about something. Or that maybe they had a bad judgment. Or there was just, they just made a little bit of a mistake.
1: But
2: they can't do it.
1: But it doesn't take many of them to do it.
2: It's true. It's true. In a close election, the margins are everything, right? I mean, we know that.
1: Yep.
2: And then, of course, Brad, let's not forget, in a close election where the margins are everywhere, then we have, rigging the vote, and we've got, you know, lawsuits, and we've got all kinds of things set up to challenge that. So, you know, it's complicated.
1: Yes, it is complicated. that's the best way to put it, I guess, at this point. And we didn't even get into, once again, because I keep kicking it to the back, you know, the communist takeover of the Democratic Party that we've heard so much about.
0: Yeah, how Republicans are trying to make communism happen.
1: Yeah, and I had, exactly, and I was all ready for them to make Sharia law happen. That seemed like it was the plan, and then it switched to communists.
0: And, of course, the base doesn't notice the bait and switch.
2: Just it's like, all the same. Yeah,
0: yeah, exactly. Yeah.
1: All right. Well, we'll have to get to that. And because there is a very real fight, internecine battle, at least of sorts, within the Democratic Party between the progressives and the more establishment folks. But guess what? We can't talk about it today either. Maybe next time that we have you both back. You are both a delight as ever. Heather Digby Parton, the hot tea is on me today. Thank you for bearing with us this hour. 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
3: Yep. Easy to find.
1: Thank you, guys. Really appreciate it. Until we speak again, stay well out
2: there.
1: Thank you. All right.
2: Thank you.
1: All right. Desi Doyen, thank you as well. We have to get out. My thanks to everyone for tuning in today. 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You can also find me on the social medias. I am the Brad Blog. See you there. Until we see you here next time, I'm Brad Friedman. Good luck, world.

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Singers. Hello everyone, it's Aiden here and welcome back to another amazing day on Indigenous Afternoons here on Daybreak Star Radio, the only station indigenizing those airwaves. And can't forget y'all, we're also heard on KBFG 107.3 Seattle. Shout out to them, they are amazing. But yeah guys, it is Thursday, we're one day behind Friday, and you already know how I feel about my Fridays, y'all. They are amazing. I can't wait to get there tomorrow, but for the meantime, we have some special stuff going on in today's show. Got some great tunes lined up, and of course, the news I'm going to be covering. You already know the Neighborhood Kids performance. I'm going to be talking about that, along with the 21st annual In the Spirit event that will be coming up soon. So yeah, be sure to strap in, and let's get this show going. We got Next Time I Love by Brandy Vizzino. Let's go.

0: weeks, with launching our boxing training from ages 6 to 16. It launches on March 19th on Thursday from 6 to 8 p.m. in the North Seattle College Roy Flores Wellness Center Gym. Hope to see you there.
1: Hello, my name is Dion Kazas. I'm a Hungarian Métis and Inthakatmak cultural tattoo practitioner and tattoo artist. Here with Daybreak Star Radio Network, indigenizing the airwaves.

Jason here, reminding you once again that Daybreak Star Radio is presenting the setting of a Daybreak Star coming up Thursday, August 13th from 6 p.m. to 8 p.m. Be there at Arts at King Street Station, 303 South Jackson Street. This is going to be a free event, and we are presenting the Neighborhood Kids. They will be our special guests, and you won't want to miss out on what they're doing. So yeah, guys, once again, August 13th, 6 p.m. to 8 p.m. Be there and have a lot of fun. I should be there too, so you already know I'm going to be having some fun myself. But let's get on to the next song here. We got Natural Born Original by Dee Dee Austin. Let's go.

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Ooh, I can't wait for this one. This is happening Saturday, August 8th from 10 a.m. to 5 p.m. Free at the Washington State History Museum, Tacoma Art Museum, and Museum of Glass. This will be your chance to celebrate 21 years of In the Spirit. 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You already know, Daybreak Star Radio, we'll be at booth number one. So yeah, guys, be sure to show up. It'll be a fun event. And now let's get on to Night Vision by Drive is the Common Man. Let's go.

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You're listening to Daybreak Star Radio, and we're out here indigenizing the airwaves day by day. And we couldn't do it without KBFG 107.3 Seattle. You already know, shout out to them. They are amazing. But yeah, guys, once again, amazing show out here on the radio network today. You already know, we have a lot of news and, of course, a lot of amazing tunes day after day. So be sure to tune in tomorrow for more amazing music and, of course, some news that is happening around Seattle. You guys don't want to miss these events. They're really fun. So yeah, guys, we're going to end it off here with one last song. We got Shake by PJ Vegas. I'll see you all on Friday. Stay safe and wear your seatbelt. Let's go.

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2: I'm calling about a word that I used all growing up called ballycatters. Basically a wall of ice that's built up by pans of ice catching up on the shore and on the rocks. 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
2: To Away With Words, this show about language and how we use it. I'm Grant Barrett.
3: And I'm Martha Barnett. And Grant, I have three words for you, and I wonder if you can guess what they pertain to.
2: I love you. No. I don't know. What is it?
3: I love you too,
2: I
3: Grant.
2: Mean, those are the three words that anyone wants to hear. What are your
3: That's
2: three
3: true,
2: words,
3: right?
2: Martha?
3: Well, I want you to hear the words Kelcher, Drisk, and Cow Quaker.
2: What? Kelcher, Drisk, and Cow Quaker. Oh, that was my law firm in my...
3: Right. Right.
2: They got me a good payday.
3: Sounds like they could.
2: What are we talking about here? Are these like farming terms?
3: Sort of.
2: No.
3: You're in the realm here.
2: Oh, is this from that article about thatched roofs?
3: No.
2: No, okay. I don't know. What is it?
3: It vaguely has to do with thatched roofs. A Kelcher in the West Country of England is a heavy rain brought on by a strong wind.
2: Okay.
3: A drisk is a misty drizzle that makes everything seem to shimmer.
2: Oh, nice.
3: Isn't that nice? Yeah. And a cow quaker in the Midlands of England is defined as a cold spring shower that interrupts a mild morning and leaves newly pastured cattle shivering.
2: Oh, those are outstanding, Martha. Yeah. You must have plucked these from a source.
3: I did. They're from a lovely book by Alan Connor. It's called 188 Words for Rain. And that title's a bit tongue-in-cheek because, as he notes in the book, the claim that the Inuit and Yupik people have 100 words for snow is misleading.
2: Oh, yeah. Absolutely misleading. Oh, I'm looking forward to this. I do love good weather language because it's this constant topic of conversation. And we do want to know the subtleties. We want to be able to mark and describe the intricacies of weather for our colleagues and family, right?
3: That's right. If you can talk about nothing else, you can talk about the weather. So we're going to do that later in the show.
2: Well, you can talk us about your weather words and weather language, 877-929-9673. There's something really special about that toll-free number. A, it's toll-free. B, it works in the United States and Canada. And C, you can call or text that number. Again, 877-929-9673. Hello, you have a way with words.
4: Hi, Grant. Hi, Martha. This is Jeremy Cooley calling from Long Beach, California.
2: Long Beach. Love Long Beach. How you doing?
4: I'm doing great. How are you all?
2: All right. What's on your mind?
4: So I wanted to chat about the weather, specifically the Southern California phenomenon called June gloom. Story is, about a month ago in May, I was talking to a coworker of mine, and he was talking about the weather and saying, oh yeah, June gloom this. And so I was just thinking about it. I've lived in Southern California my whole life, and I know what June gloom is. And I wanted to know if there's other places in the world that have things like June gloom and what they're called and what they are.
2: Oh, yeah.
3: Oh, boy.
2: Oh, yeah. There's so much of this.
3: We should do a whole show on this.
2: People never stop talking about the weather, Jeremy.
3: Yeah. Yeah. Well, we should probably explain what June gloom is.
2: Yeah. Yeah. So it's the marine layer, right? That's these clouds and fog that are offshore. And because of differentials in air pressure for parts of the day, mostly during the day, it's offshore. But at night, when the air pressure changes, the temperature drops, it moves inland. And sometimes it manifests as cloud cover, but sometimes it manifests as fog.
3: Right. Yeah. And I remember moving out here from Kentucky and wondering what in the heck was going on with the weather. I thought California was sunny all the time. Nobody told me.
2: Well, not only that, if you're not used to it, when you see what looks like a cliff of fog a mile or two off of the coast, you're like, what Stephen King novel am I in? This is bizarre. What people usually say, Jeremy, and you know this, is May gray, June gloom, which means both of these months are a little overcast.
3: Yeah.
4: Right. And I Googled a little bit, and I actually found two others that I'd never heard before.
2: Yeah, let's hear it.
3: Let's hear them.
4: No sky July.
2: Yeah.
3: Mm-hmm.
4: And then Foggist, which I love.
2: Oh, yeah. Well, there's also, in one book, somebody was talking about the weather in La Jolla, which is here in San Diego County. Mm-hmm. And they had a longer version. It went May gray, June gloom, July fry, August die.
4: Wow.
2: July and August are hot.
3: Yeah, and if it starts early, it's graperole.
2: Yeah.
3: You know, the last
4: of April. Oh, I love
3: that too.
4: That's
3: yeah.
4: very good.
3: Yeah.
2: You know, all right, so more of these. This is another California thing. Have you heard of Smogist and Smoketember and Smoketober?
4: I have never heard of those.
2: These are when the fires get bad and the weather
4: yeah.
2: is only part of the problem. The smoke from the wildfires contributes. In
4: yeah.
2: Buffalo, in the Great Lakes towns, they talk about Snowvember.
4: Okay.
2: Yeah,
4: I love
2: so
4: that.
2: Lots of snow in November. And in ski towns in the United States, and a bunch of them, where they want the snow because it's good for the skiing business, they talk about Miracle March. When you get these spring snowfalls, they will bring the customers to, you know, the lifts and the hills
4: yeah,
2: to the runs. They want that. But also it gives you that snowpack that you need in the mountains so you have year-round water in your streams.
3: Right? Mm-hmm. You don't want January.
2: Yeah. Well, there's January works two ways. It's when January feels like June because it's too hot,
3: right.
2: or June feels
3: right.
2: like January because it's too cold.
4: Right.
3: I think we could do a whole show on localized weather terms. I'm thinking about when you go to Portland and you say the mountain is out. And
2: oh,
3: the first time
2: nice.
3: I heard that, I thought, what? There's a mountain out? Or, you know, the hawk in Chicago, mm-hmm. which is a really strong wind. Or you were talking about Northern California. We can't leave out Carl.
2: Oh, yeah. Carl, the fog in San Francisco.
3: Yeah.
2: I have a lot more of these month blends, too, but we'll just leave those for a minute. I did want to mention a British botanist named Tim Entwistle, who did popularize kind of in a more formal way these in-between seasons, like Sprinter for spring-winter blending and Sprummer for spring-summer blending, because he is saying that in large parts of the world, this is more accurate than saying we have four seasons in the year.
4: Hmm. Yeah, I love that. That's incredible. Thank you so much for all the fun new vocabulary words I've learned. Now I know going to... The next time I'm up in Oregon, I can talk about the mountain is out.
3: Yeah,
2: and you can talk
3: sure.
2: about November and
4: yes.
2: October and February buried.
3: Jeremy, see what you started.
4: I'm excited. If Grant is making puns, I've made a successful day.
2: I'm just repeating what other people have said.
3: But he's appreciating them, Jeremy.
2: All right, Jeremy.
3: Well played.
2: Thanks so much for your call.
4: All right.
2: Dude.
4: Thank you so
2: Appreciate
4: much.
2: It.
4: I've been a listener
3: Thanks,
4: for
3: Jeremy.
4: Over 10 years. Love your show. Appreciate it.
3: Wow.
2: Awesome.
4: So happy to be on the show.
2: Be well.
3: Call us again
4: you
3: sometime,
4: Thank you so
3: Jeremy.
4: Bye-bye. Will do.
3: All right.
4: Bye-bye.
3: Bye-bye. Grant, I am sure there are people all over the place with more localized weather terms, which I would love to
2: oh,
3: hear.
2: Oh, absolutely. There are a lot of ways to reach us. You can find all of our contact information, and there's a dozen ways to do it on our website at waywardradio.org or toll free. You can call or text in the United States and Canada, 877-929-9673.
3: We asked you for your favorite words, and Dave Spencer left us a voicemail with one. He used to work in the healthcare industry, and he said he always loved coming across the word esophagastroduodenoscopy.
2: Esophagastroduodenoscopy?
3: Yes.
2: I hear esophagus, I hear duodenum.
3: Yep.
2: What surgery is this?
3: Yep, this is when an endoscope is passed through the mouth and down the throat into the esophagus, stomach, and duodenum, or duodenum. You can say it either way.
2: Mm-hmm.
3: But it just goes to show that, you know, a word can be beautiful even if it describes something unpleasant. Esophagastroduodenoscopy.
2: Well, a beautiful word that I know is toll-free, and that's our toll-free number, 877-929-9673. Hello, you have a way with words.
5: Hi, how are you?
2: I'm super-duper. How and who are you?
5: Okay, my name is Kim. I'm from Pittsburgh, Pennsylvania.
2: Hi, Kim. Welcome to the program. What's up?
5: Thank you. Hi. My mother was from the Deep South in what's called the Black Belt of Alabama, and she would always say, you're proging, or where are you proging today? And to me, it meant rambling.
2: Mm-hmm.
5: My niece says dilly-dally, and we were talking about this word, and we're wondering how to spell it and what it means.
3: Sure. Yeah, I'd love to hear you use it in a sentence or two. How would you talk about it?
5: Thank you. I like to go out a lot and just explore different areas, or even a kid in the house that's always getting into something. So you say you're proging. Where are you proging today?
3: And how would you spell that?
5: Oh, I'm not sure. So I would try maybe, and I have looked, tried to Google it, and I couldn't find anything. I tried P-R-O-G-U-E or P-R-O-A-G, but between her Southern accent and my lack of seeing the word in print to know it, I couldn't find anything.
3: Okay, yeah, well, one of those spellings is fairly common, P-R-O-G-U-E, and the other one is P-R-O-G, prog. And it comes from a very old Germanic root that means to poke or prod or stab or probe. And in the UK came to mean to forage or scrounge or go looking for food or supplies. Then immigrants to this country brought that food sense. And around the South, the American South and the Chesapeake Bay area and Ocracoke Island off the coast of North Carolina, the word prog came to mean poking around in marshes or mud holes, you know, looking for whatever might turn up. And that sense got extended to just kind of poking around like you're talking about, you know, going out to look for something. So it has a very, very long history.
5: Okay. And it's P-R-O-G. And my mom was probably the only person I heard say it.
3: Well,
2: I love that as a data point, though, that she she used it where she was. Yeah,
3: in Alabama, right?
5: She was from Alabama. She moved to Pittsburgh when she was around 19 or 20 years old. And I've never heard anybody else say, you're progging or you're rambling. So I think we were pretty much spot on with it. We just didn't know how to spell it. This is fabulous.
2: Yeah, and you will still hear the kind of hunting uses of it. We heard from Horace in North Carolina, who described it as when you're on a boat following the calendar seasons or the hunting seasons and just kind of trapping or fishing or hunting off by yourself, just doing whatever's allowed and whatever's available.
5: Okay, that feels good. I like that. She was a pioneer in that. Okay, very good.
2: All right. Thank you so much, Kim. Take care.
5: Thank you. Have a good day.
2: You too.
3: All right. Bye-bye.
5: Bye-bye.
3: If you're wondering about a word, Grant and I love to go proging about for information. Send us an email, words@waywardradio.org. Here's another word that I'd never heard involving rain. The term is stotting, S-T-O-T-T-I-N-G. That describes rain that's coming down heavily, hard enough to bounce. And in fact, in northern England, a stotting ball or a stotty ball is a rubber ball used in children's games.
2: Huh, so it's as if a bunch of hard rubber balls are falling.
3: Yeah, and bouncing around.
2: You can find all of our past episodes and more than a dozen ways to reach us on our website at waywardradio.org.
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3: You're listening to Away with Words, the show about language and how we use it. I'm Martha Barnett.
2: And I'm Grant Barrett, and we're joined by the newly appointed Minister of Crazy Walks in North America, our quiz guy, John Chinesky. Hi, John.
8: Hello. Ooh, excuse me. I never know what I'm going to be doing when I walk into a room. Let me somehow make my way to a chair. Ah, there we go. And let's begin this quiz. Guys, a few years ago, I tried a theater quiz on you, and I forgot that most of the plays and musicals where I am here in New York have yet to go on tour and become well-known around the country. Critics called it a flop. Therefore, let's try a quiz based on more classic theater works. I'll change a single letter in the title of a popular musical, making a new valid word and a new title. Now, to clue you into the new title, I'll give you a few songs from the new musical's cast album that have been changed a little bit. Okay?
3: Oh, boy.
2: Okay, wow. Yeah. Sounds like you put a lot of work into this.
8: So here's an example. If I said, how do you solve a circle like Maria, my favorite rings, and 16 going on zero, the answer would be...
2: Sound of Music.
8: Well, that's the sound, but I changed the letter in the Sound of Music to make what?
3: The Round of Music.
8: The Round of Music. Yes, very good. Okay, gotcha. You got the sample. That's a good sign. Here's the first one. Here are the songs from the cast album. Hello, Young Monkeys. Shall We Climb? Getting to Know Fay Wray.
2: Getting to Know Fay Wray. So these are all about... primates or apes or gorillas or something.
8: Mm. Right. If you identify the musical. Yeah. Okay. Sounds like Martha might have it. Yeah.
3: Yeah. How about The Kong and I?
8: The Kong and
2: I. Oh, nice.
8: Instead of The King and I. Yes. Very nice. Here's another. Something's Perfect. G Officer Supreme. I Feel Primo.
2: I feel pretty. Oh, so pretty. Is this Bye Bye Birdie or?
3: I think it's Best Side Story.
8: Best Side Story is correct. Yes. Well done. Instead of West Side Story. Something's Perfect, G Officer Supreme, and I Feel Primo. Here's another one. We Iron Together, Laundry School Dropout, Starch Lightning.
2: So the movie that it's, or show that it's based on is Grease, but I'm not.
8: All you gotta do is change a letter.
3: Oh.
2: Crease.
8: Yeah. Crease. Yes. Very good. If I Were Skink of the Forest, If I Only Had Iguana, Over the Gecko.
2: Oh. I want an iguana.
3: This is terrible. These are terrible puns.
8: They are not terrible.
3: Well, this has to be.
8: Yes.
3: We're off to see the Lizard of Oz.
8: The Lizard of Oz, yes, Martha. That is the quiz. You did fantastic. Well done. Bravo, bravo. Encore. Well, encore for you guys.
2: All right, there he goes with
8: here.
2: His new silly walk that's going to catch on and be the fad of the ages. Thanks, John. We'll see you next
8: aside,
2: week.
8: I take large steps.
2: Bye-bye.
3: Oh, my goodness.
8: Bye, guys.
3: Bye, John. Thanks.
2: We do a quiz once per episode, but we always like to get your jokes, puns, stories, and tales that have a funny punchline. You can call or text toll-free, 877-929-9673, or tell the whole sort of thing in email, words@waywardradio.org.
3: Hi, you have a way with words.
9: Hi, Martha. Hi, Grant. My name's Roderick. I'm calling from Jacksonville, Florida. 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
2: Woo! What?
3: All right.
2: Nice. Thanks, Roderick.
9: You like
2: we
9: my
2: appreciate
9: intro?
2: It.
9: I've been practicing.
2: Got the patter down cold. What's up, Roderick?
3: You got it.
9: Yep. So I work in a cardiac electrophysiology practice. So electrophysiology, that's the management of heart rhythm disorders. And obviously a big part of that is doing EKGs or ECGs, electrocardiograms. That's sort of like the gold standard for detecting heart arrhythmias. An EKG is I put these electrode stickers all over your chest and your belly, and then I hook you up to all these wires. And so I do that about 25 to 30 times a day. So I see about 25, 30 patients a day. And a phrase that I get a lot is, now I'm wired for sound, or, oh, I'm wired for sound. And I am just wondering where that came from and what that means.
3: The patients say that, really?
9: Yes, the patients say that. They look down at their chest, their belly. They see all these wires running across them, you know, the spider web of wires, of colorful wires. And, you know, they go, oh, you know, I'm wired for sound.
2: This is another whole call that we should do another time, Martha, about all these common responses that somebody like Roger hears all the time. But the person saying it thinks is original or first-time use.
3: Yeah, that's a great idea. I'm thinking all I've ever said is, that's cold.
9: Right, yep, that's another one, yep.
2: Well, all right. So there are two kind of high points of what I'm about to tell you. And one of them is the Telegraph, and another one is the movie business. But let's go back a little further in that. Wire, as a, you know, an extruded metal strand, has existed for a very long time. It was used before electricity. It was even mastered by humans to make jewelry or as a fastener and for other purposes. But when the telegraph came along, by the 1850s, we get the verb to wire, W-I-E-R, meaning to send someone a message. Or you could send a wire as the noun, meaning you're sending the message over the telegraph. Basically, the signal is transmits over the wire, somebody writes it down on paper, and it turns into a telegram. That's when it goes from telegraph to telegram, and ta-da, there you have it. And then by the 1890s, you start to get people talking about something being wired as an adjective, meaning it's connected by electrical lines or wires of any kind, or maybe to a power source or any kind of electrical apparatus, really. But then our phrase here that you're asking about, Roger, this wired for sound phrase, emerges in the late 1920s or so as a term of art, because cinemas, movie theaters, were being fitted with electrical sound equipment so they could present the new talking pictures. It was this huge transition moment from silent pictures to talking pictures. And in a lot of business writing in the 1920s, where they're talking about, you know, basically how to run a cinema, and also in the advertising promoting these new fangled developments to customers, they use that expression, wired for sound, and it becomes something
9: interesting,
2: almost a cliche, but not quite a cliche, but definitely something that stands out at you, sometimes even put in quotation marks because they recognize whoever was authoring whatever it was, the advertisement or the business journal article, they recognized that it was this term that had some special outside significance that needed to be set off so that you knew that there was something unusual or important about it. And if your theater wasn't wired for sound, you couldn't show talking pictures, which meant you might go out of business. But the meaning quickly broadened to describe any space that you might add microphones or loudspeakers. So you could have auditoriums, studios, churches, buses, trains, political rallies. And so

0: 929-9673. A new term I want to keep an eye on, car spreading. Have you run across this one?
1: Yeah, it's kind of like man spreading, but for cars, right? Where
0: yes.
1: they just take up more and more space and don't give way to anything else.
0: Yes, you're exactly right. Apparently, this term is starting to be used more and more in urban planning circles, particularly in Europe, because studies show that new cars are growing a little bit bigger every year. And supposedly, London and Berlin are set to lose over 100,000 parking spaces due to swelling car size. You know, you go to some of those European countries and the roads are really narrow. And there's also concern that bigger cars mean more pedestrians and bicyclists can be injured by them. So car spreading is a term that people are using, popularizing to try to reverse the trend.
1: Yeah, to point out the car primacy, the idea that cars somehow are the first decision point when it comes to urban planning, which just doesn't have to be the case. 877-929-9673.
0: Hello, you have a way with words.
2: Hi, this is Jasmine calling from Miami.
0: Hey, Jasmine, we're glad to have you on the show. What's on your mind today?
2: I had a word that I wanted to know more about, and it's the word boo.
0: Which kind of boo?
2: Like boo, like more like it's a term of endearment or like a... You know, call someone your boo. It's heavily used, like, and it's a pretty popular term, but it's more like in the, like, you know, African American community.
1: Mm-hmm.
2: You say like, "Hey boo," or "That's my boo." Usher and Alicia Keys made a number one hit song called "My Boo,"
1: and they tore it up.
2: So,
1: that was a great song.
2: yeah. So I know that it's popular in, like, you know, in my community, but I also know, like, the 1900s or so, like, the term, what is it, beau?
1: Yeah, from
2: like
1: the French for beautiful or attractive,
2: beau.
1: Yeah.
2: Mm-hmm. Yeah, so, I don't know, I just wanted to know maybe if you guys had some insight on that word.
1: Yeah, there are a couple of different inflection points here that I want to emphasize, but like a lot of words, you know, the path isn't linear and it's not altogether clear. But I want to confirm for you, yes, it is more common in the Black English world, at least since the 1980s. Mm-hmm. And although there have been very popular songs, like you mentioned, that use boo and it pops up here and there and white people talking to white people, it's still very African-American, still very much Black English. And so it hasn't lost that sense. To mean, you know, your honey, kind of the same linguistic space as honey or baby when you're talking to your sweetie or your shorty or whoever. But older than that is boo-boo, the word twice used as an affectionate term, which goes back to the very early 1900s in a bunch of songs. Used exactly the same way. We would talk about my boo-boo. And it's possible, and it's not sure, that it might come from an intentional mispronunciation of beautiful. So which leads us back to beau. So you'd say bootyful instead of beautiful. So instead of that B-Y-O-O sound, you would just do a B-O-O sound, bootyful. And so it's the kind of thing that you'd use in lovey-dovey language when you're talking to your sweetie, my boo-boo.
2: Yeah, you kind of like add some flair to it or...
1: Yeah.
2: Yeah.
1: I mean, like you do with your
2: okay,
1: sweetie, right? You're always coming up with new stuff for your sweetie. They cause you to be eloquent, I think, when there's real love there.
2: Right.
1: But you know, Jasmine, there's another thing here that I want to toss in as a possible inflection point, which is the suffix poo, P-O-O, and not the naughty word that has to do with bodily functions, but a suffix that kind of indicates affection. So if you liked me, you might call me Granty Poo.
2: Oh my God. I do that without even thinking about it.
1: These diminutives, as they're known, or create what are known as hypocharistics, these affectionate terms for people. But the P in poo and the B in boo are easily replaceable with each other because they represent more or less the same mouth and lip position. But the only difference is whether or not you use your vocal cords when you say them. So they're, it's very easy for a word to switch back and forth between that pronunciation over time. And you know, and that French parallel you brought up earlier is definitely worth mentioning. This boo is such a simple one-syllable word that

0: that. It has absolutely been reinvented several times in English, and it sounds like it occur in other languages besides the beau in French, which you used to describe a man who is attractive. In Yiddish, we have bubby and bubala, right? which originally meant grandmother, but later became generalized to mean a term of endearment for anyone. And in Indonesian, there's bu, which is an affectionate term of address for your mother. It's such a basic fundamental sound that B sound coming off the lip followed by a vowel is also very similar to the first sounds that babies make. Ba ba, right?
1: Nice.
0: Babbling.
1: Yes. Yeah. Oh, okay. I like that. So yeah, I love terms of endearment. So, I called 20 different people boo. friends,
0: you sound
1: family,
0: like a very caring person.
1: Lovers.
0: But Jasmine, the main thing I want you to take away is that probably the modern boo is descended from the earlier boo-boo, which is over 120 years old.
1: Okay, I love that. All right, well, I'm going to keep on watching this, listening to the show, and maybe I'll come back with another word.
0: Jasmine, take care of yourself, and we appreciate your time and your
2: thanks
0: fandom.
2: Thanks for a really sweet conversation.
1: Yes. Thank you so much. You guys are fun.
2: You too.
1: Bye.
2: Bye-bye. 877-929-9673.
0: Hello, you have a way with words.
3: Hey, Grant. Hey, Martha. This is George Zahn from Maple Grove, Minnesota. A while back, I was driving through West Virginia on my way back from my parents' house in Virginia. And I stopped at Grand View outside Beckley. And there you get literally a grand view of the New River Gorge, which if you've never been, it's truly spectacular sight. And I took a picture, and I was leaving. I texted the picture to friends and family and said, what a gorgeous view of a gorge. And it hit me that I needed to call you guys about a gorgeous gorge.
0: You thought of the two most gorgeous people you knew, and you had to call
3: us. That's right.
0: Yeah.
3: That's something like that.
0: So the question is, does gorge, G-O-R-G-E, in a geographical sense, have anything to do with gorgeous, G-O-R-G-E-O-U-S, meaning beautiful or very attractive?
3: Sure.
2: Yeah, there is a connection between those two words, but it's not what you might think. It's actually really surprising. The word gorge, as in a narrow canyon, comes from an old French word that means throat. And if you think about it, that makes sense because a gorge is essentially a throat in the landscape. And it goes back to a Latin root, gurgus, which means a throat or gullet or jaws. And it can also mean gulf or whirlpool. And actually, the same root gives us the word regurgitate, which has nothing to do with being nothing to do with being gorgeous. What's really interesting is that modern French retains that throat meaning. La gorge means the throat. If you have mal de gorge, you have a sore throat. Now, the word gorgeous itself may be related, but here's the connection with the idea of the throat. In the late Middle Ages, fashionable women wore an elaborate headdress that in English we call a wimple. And the part that covered the throat and the shoulders had its own name in French, from gorge, meaning throat. And over time, a beautiful wimple became a mark of an elegant woman, very, very fashionable. And then that term expanded to mean fond of dress or simply elegant. And from that, we get the word gorgeous. So these words are likely related, but it has to do with a throat. Isn't that wild?
3: Wow.
0: There are a couple other places where gorge still means throat in English. One of them is if you make someone's gorge rise by doing something nauseating, you make them vomit. And also as the verb to gorge yourself on food.
2: Yeah, there's that one too, right?
3: Oh, sure. Oh, my goodness. This goes much further than I thought.
0: Always does.
2: That's what we do, George. That's what we do.
0: All right. Take care of yourself. Call us again sometime, all right?
3: Yeah, this has been great. Thank you so much.
0: Sure. Bye-bye.
2: Thank you, George.
3: Bye.
2: Take care. Bye-bye.
3: All right. Bye-bye.
0: 877-929-9673 is this gorgeous phone number that you can call or text toll-free in the United States and Canada.
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0: You're listening to Away with Words, the show about language and how we use it. I'm Grant Barrett.
2: And I'm Martha Barnett. We talked earlier in the show about the book 188 Words for Rain by Alan Connor. He's the crossword puzzle editor for The Guardian newspaper, and he's also a screenwriter who's worked on several movies, including Borat 2.
0: Oh, so he's a high-thinking writer.
2: Exactly. He's
0: very elevated. He's up there at the top.
2: Well, I think you'll love his book. It's really a word lover's delight. It's witty and whimsical and smart, which is right up your alley, of course. Mm-hmm. And it opens this way. You're in the sky, 7,000 feet above the bottom bit of the British Isles. In other words, he starts you out up in the clouds, drifting over southern England, and you're gazing down at the locals who are discussing the weather. And you get to eavesdrop on those conversations, which are filled with dialectal terms for different kinds of rain and the experience of getting rained on. And then he takes you around the rest of the UK, just drifting along with the weather and learning lots of local dialect and weather folklore and science. And you also learn some history, too, like the person who invented Gore-Tex and the first man in London to carry an umbrella. And that's an interesting little story. In the 18th century, a proper English gentleman would never carry an umbrella because that was considered feminine and Frenchified. And the first guy to do so, a man named Jonas Hanway, was mocked and pelted with rotten fruit and harassed by cab drivers who had good reason to resent him because, of course, rainy days were good for their business and umbrellas threatened their trade. And you also learn words from this book about rain around the UK, like the words flisky and flobby. Flisky in southern England describes a day covered in mist but with tiny individual raindrops as well. Mm. And flobby describes clouds that are swollen up and hanging loose. They're large and heavy with rain. So this book is, it's a love letter to all those places and to rain itself. And speaking of love, he points out that rain can be incredibly romantic. I mean, think of all those rain-soaked kisses in movies like Four Weddings and a Funeral. And as he writes, in 1,000 Bollywood pictures where a downpour can make any clothing look like very little clothing at all. And then he points out that the great cinematic kisses in The Baking Heat come less easily to mind. So it's this wonderful tongue-in-cheek book, but you can learn a lot from it. It's called 188 Words for Rain, a delightfully damp tour of the British Isles led by natural forces.
0: And the author?
2: The author is Alan Connor.
0: We'll have Alan Connor's book on our website at waywardradio.org. And we mean it when we say that Martha and I love to hear about the books that you're reading. Send them along. 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Hello, you have Away with Words.
8: Yes, hi. This is Catherine. I'm calling about a word that I used all growing up called ballycatters, and I know what it is. Mm-hmm. It's basically a wall of ice that's built up by pans of ice catching up on the shore and on the rocks, and then the sea freezes over that and the slush ice comes in, and basically it just makes a wall of jagged pans of ice and slush, and we were always warned not to go near it, and we always called them ballycatters, but mm-hmm. I don't know where that word came from. It seems such a strange word.
0: Catherine, where are you that you're encountering all this ice?
8: So that was in Newfoundland.
0: Uh-huh. And you're there still?
9: No, I'm in Ontario.
0: Okay, gotcha. So these big walls of ice, Martha, this is, I don't know how to say this. It's evocative.
2: It really is. It's so picturesque. I'm picturing ice that's formed along the shore there by freezing spray and waves, like rough and jagged and clingy. Is that your experience of it?
9: Yes, and also like when the ice is broken up and it floats into the shore in big pans of ice and they catch on the rock. And then more slush comes in over that. So it's quite dramatic.
0: So before we get into Ballycatter, but a pan of ice is just a big piece of ice almost big enough to stand on, or actually big enough to stand on?
9: Yes, actually big enough to stand on, and sometimes like big enough to hold up a polar bear. I mean, it all depends, right?
2: Okay.
9: And also something else we weren't allowed to go near.
0: Polar bears.
9: Yeah, you know, any size of a piece of ice, basically, but large enough to stand on to anything really big.
2: It's spelled a few different ways, Ballycatter or Ballycatter, Ballycatter or Ballycatter. What's super interesting about this word is that it may be an alteration of the word barricade or the Spanish word barricado, which means the same thing, which makes sense, doesn't it? Because it forms this kind of frozen barricade along the shoreline.
9: Absolutely.
2: Yeah. The word barricade itself has a fascinating story. It may come from the French word barrique, which means barrel, because early street barricades were made from barrels. Like in Paris, you know, you would set up a barricade by filling barrels with earth or stones or sand and setting them up. And that was a good way to keep people away from whatever you were trying to keep them away from. And ballycatters do the same thing, don't they?
9: Oh, absolutely.
2: Yeah, so we're not totally sure of that connection, but it's a pretty cool possibility.
0: Yeah, we'd have to talk about how the R in barricado becomes a double L in ballycatter. Mm-hmm. And that that's because the R's and the L's are often pronounced in pretty much the same physical form of the mouth and the tongue. There's just a difference,
2: right.
0: A slight difference. And so the mouth easily moves from one to the other.
9: Oh, interesting. Thank you so much for that. I really appreciate it.
0: Thanks, Catherine. Take care.
2: Thanks for calling, Catherine. Bye-bye.
9: Bye.
0: We're not going to ice you out if you give us a call. Toll-free in Canada and the United States. Text or call 877-929-9673.
2: Across this saying that was briefly popular in 19th century London. And it's, has your mother sold her mangle?
0: Is this just one of those non sequitur phrases?
2: Yeah, a mangle was a device for squeezing water from laundry.
0: Oh, seen it. I've used one. Yeah, my aunt had one well into the 80s. Yeah, in the yard.
2: Oh, well, the OED describes has your mother sold her mangle as a discourteous catchphrase. And it suggests that the person you're talking to has to make ends meet by selling their mother's mangle. And it's something that kids especially would run up to strangers and say on the street, apparently, just to be annoying. It's sort of the 6-7 of the 19th century, I think.
0: I wonder if there's another layer to that, and that is the assumption that not only did she have to sell her mangle, but she had to take in laundry to make ends meet in the first place.
2: Yeah. It really is about not having much in the way of financial resources. But a surprising saying. But apparently it was quite widespread in London in the 19th century for a while. And then fortunately it left.
0: We know from your calls, texts, and emails that you read a lot. And we love when you share those little passages or expressions that you come across that just delight you. Call or text us with them toll free, 877-929-9673.
2: Hello, you have a way with words.
10: Hello, hi, it's Cynthia Barrett calling from Austin, Texas.
2: Cynthia Barrett from Austin, Texas. Well, glad to have you. What's up?
10: Well, thank you. I'm a recent transplant to Texas. I grew up in New York and lived there most of my life, but I have a question. I grew up in a big family, five kids, and my dad would often stand when we were doing the dishes, and we all had our kitchen duties, you know, loading the dishwasher or whatever, and he would often stand there looking at us, and anybody that was sort of slacking off, not really doing what they're supposed to. He would use this expression, no soldiering. So I never really thought about it or questioned it, but he said it often enough that it stuck in my mind. And I figured the only sort of guess I had about it was probably somewhat nautical or Navy oriented, because he was in the Normandy invasion, a naval officer in World War II. And my ancestors were whalers in Cold Spring Harbor, Long Island, and New Bedford, Massachusetts. So that's kind of as far as I got with this.
2: And Cynthia, what did he mean by it? Were you supposed to jump to?
10: Yes, I was. We were supposed to jump to. Uh-huh. I think he was like, "Come on, I see you're slacking off," and snap to.
2: Got it.
10: Pull your weight, kind of thing.
0: What he said was no soldiering. SOLDIERING.
10: Yeah.
0: Okay. Yeah.
10: I was biking in Austin this spring, and I saw a bumper sticker that said no soldiering, but it was spelled SOJERING. So anyway,
0: yes.
10: What are your thoughts?
0: My thoughts are that SOJER is the same word intentionally misspelled to reflect the way that some people say the word soldier, more like a G than a D. Sometimes you'll see it spelled SOGER. And all three of those, soldiering and sojering and sojering with a G, are all listed in a variety of different reference works and dictionaries. But they all boil down to exactly what you said, shirking, malingering, being a layabout or a slug of bed, you know, just not doing what you're supposed to do.
10: Right.
0: And the meaning dates to at least the 1840s, and that naval connection is probably the source of it, because it seems to come out of this inter-service rivalry between sailors and soldiers, where the sailors look at the soldiers and think, I can do everything you do, plus I can sail a ship. You know, the sailors typically and traditionally see soldiers as lazy or no better than cattle, because the sailing ships are always hauling the soldiers from place to place, you know, just like their baggage or cargo or something like that. So, because it's particularly galling when you're in a Navy and you see...
10: Yes, working hard.
0: You see these Army troops basically behaving like noisy, messy animals as far as you're concerned, and you're here running the ship, you know? You're making the boat go, so to speak. And so it comes from that general, this idea that you were behaving like a soldier when a soldier is at its his worst or her worst.
10: I see. So, yes. So we were at our worst when we were just...
0: Yeah, but it's really, it really does come down to just this rivalry that's existed as far back as I can see in the U.S. and British military traditions between the Navy and the Army.
10: Right, right. And is it a word that's used frequently today? I mean, when I saw that bumper sticker, it kind of made me wonder. I don't hear it, but there was that bumper sticker.
0: It's still out there. I can't say it's the most popular language, but you will find it pretty regularly in amateur collections of slang where somebody has put together what they themselves have experienced in the services. And for me, that's enough of a testament that it's valid and still being used. It also pops up in these risque and ribald songs that soldiers sometimes sing or sailors sometimes sing, where they talk about, you know, different sexual escapades or work escapades, the kind of stuff they sing in the bars after the duty's over, you know?
2: Well, Cynthia, I love that somebody put it onto a bumper sticker. That's hilarious.
10: I know. That was really almost fell off my bike. Yeah.
0: All right, you take care and soldier on, which is a completely different meaning. We should work
10: that out.
0: Soldier on.
10: Right.
2: That's the opposite. Soldiering.
0: Take care, Cynthia. Bye-bye.
10: Right. Okay, thank you so much. Bye-bye.
2: Well, quit your soldiering and call us, 877-929-9673, or email us. The address is words@waywardradio.org. Hey there, you have a way with words.
11: Hi, my name's Chris Dunn, and I'm calling from east coast of Central Florida.
2: Okay, so are you literally calling from the coast?
11: I am. I'm working right now. Actually, I'm on a break, but I'm working in my lifeguard station.
0: Oh, a lifeguard.
2: Wait, you're actually in a lifeguard station?
11: I'm in a little lifeguard tower now, next to my partner.
0: I'm imagining a beefcake guy in red Speedos, just like on the TV shows.
11: Well, what about the Speedo? That was this morning on my workout. No, I'm just kidding.
0: Gotcha. All right, beefcake then. What's on your mind, language-wise, though, Chris?
11: I'll take it. Okay, so the reason I'm calling is that it has to do with work, actually. So we do all of our communications, using radios. And so we'll talk from tower to tower or from tower to vehicle using our handheld radios or the radios in the trucks. And a common radio call will go something like, if I'm stationed in tower one, I'll call tower two. And so a real common radio call would be, tower two, this is tower one. I'll be down in a rip current rescue. And then tower two would respond, tower two, copy. Got that?
0: Mm-hmm.
11: So it's the, hey, you, it's me. And then they'll copy. So what people I've noticed in the last few months, they'll say tower two copies. And I don't know, it just sounds wrong to my ear. And I've been able to find nothing about this, if that's correct or not. Copy versus copies. It just sounds so wrong.
0: So it's a subtle difference.
11: Like they're using it as a plural, you know what I'm saying?
0: Well, I think they're using it as a conjugated verb.
11: Okay.
0: So they're saying they're leaving some words out, which is allowed in English in short-circuited situations. But they're saying the tower copies. This tower two copies, or whoever it is, that we are currently copying what you're saying. But I think if I explain a little bit about the origin, it'll make some sense to you, because this comes from telegraph days, as a surprising number of things do, when you literally had to copy down the message that was being transferred to you over the wire, that you would literally take a writing utensil and put it to paper to put the words down, because it was coming in via Morse code, which is slow, and there's no way that you're just going to remember the whole message in your head, because it just takes too long. So you're literally copying it down. And basically what you would say at the time was you would message back using the little keyer and say, I have basically saying copy, meaning I did copy what you said, therefore we're good. Or you might say repeat, did not copy, and ask him to say it again, to send it again.
11: Right, gotcha.
0: And so once all this electronic communication went from just dot dash and Morse code to voice, the language of to say that you copied something just continued. And then it expanded even further when radios kind of became standard configurations in military vehicles and wartime and among police. And of course, as you know, with any kind of EMT type service where you need radios for instant quick communication, person-to-person communication.
11: Right. So copies is fine.
0: Yeah, it is. It's totally fine. And I think it kind of throws back to the early days where you're literally saying, tower two copies means, yeah, we did. We more or less wrote that down. If we didn't, we might as well.
11: Right. So they're using it as a verb, essentially.
0: Yeah, exactly.
11: I'm copying. Yep. Mm-hmm. Gotcha. Yeah. Okay, well, thanks for clearing that up.
0: Yeah.
11: I couldn't find anything else, so figure I'd call the experts.
0: Yeah, yep. We'll call, as they say. We will comply if you call.
2: Well, I'm impressed that you're thinking about grammar while you're sitting there watching the waves, Chris. That's really cool.
11: Well, it's the radio or, whatever else podcast.
0: Dolphin
11: spotting.
0: Gotta
11: keep yourself entertained. No, there's a lot of them around. Yeah. Lots of dolphins in Florida.
0: All right. Yeah. Thank you, sir. Take care of yourself and be safe out there. All right.
11: Yes. Okay. Bye.
2: Bye, Chris. Bye-bye. You can call or text us 877-929-9673. Away with Words senior producer is Stephanie Levine. Tim Felton is our engineer and editor, and John Chinesky is our quizmaster.
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0: Thanks for listening. I'm Grant Barrett.
2: And I'm Martha Barnett. 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
0: So long.
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0: 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I'm Barbara Bernstein, your host for this weekly conversation about our place on the planet. 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And thanks for supporting Community Powered Radio. Rapid data center growth is leading to unprecedented demands for electricity in Washington and Oregon. Because both states have passed landmark climate legislation committing to an electricity supply free of greenhouse gas emissions, utilities have been developing plans to phase out fossil fuels and integrate new non-hydro renewables into the grid. But the power-hungry demands of the data centers placed on the region's utilities is encouraging plans for new gas-powered plants and the pipelines that fuel them. Today we talk with Audrey Leonard, staff attorney with Columbia Riverkeeper, about how the frenetic expansion of the region's data centers is undermining Northwest climate targets. Audrey, welcome back to Luck is Focus.
1: Thank you.
0: Well, we've been hearing a lot about the rapid expansion of data centers in the Northwest. And in fact, I've had the pleasure to go visit some of them, or not visit them, view them from a distance. So it's a big concern. But I think one of the concerns that people haven't been thinking about is just what it means about the ravenous hunger that these data centers have for power. In the last few years, Washington and Oregon have really made some landmark achievements in cutting back on our fossil fuel use and expanding renewable sources of energy. However, the data centers are demanding so much energy that what has been a challenge, which is to get enough energy just to serve us normal people, is turning it into a crisis. So that's what we're going to talk about today. Columbia Riverkeeper has put out a study called Dirty Secrets, Data Centers Drive Demand for Gas in Oregon and Washington. So we'll focus on that, but I wanted to start by talking about just what it's doing to the landscape to have so many data centers being both built currently and being planned for.
1: Absolutely. So like you said, I work for Columbia Riverkeeper, and our focus is on the Columbia River region. And just in that region alone, over 10 counties, we're seeing 5 gigawatts of data centers proposed in addition to the data centers that already exist. So data centers have been around for many years, and it's only in the recent few years that we've seen this sort of exponential growth projected from them as a result of AI and the larger language learning models. So we're seeing this growth absolutely skyrocket, and we just simply do not have the resources to fuel these.
0: Well, it's interesting being out in Morrow and Umatilla counties, where the highest concentration of the largest data centers is located. And for one thing, just I had been there maybe 3 years ago, I'd driven through that area, and just to see in 3 years how much has changed and how much you can see from the highway. One of the things that's most notable is the electricity infrastructure that you see. I saw a certain kind of power pole I'd never seen before, which is a particular, it's a specific Amazon design, and it's very weird and kind of futuristic. And when you go just on Highway 84, and you're not really seeing the data centers, but you're seeing all these power lines and this whole sense. To me, that's a graphic example of what's going on with the power demand for these data centers.
1: Absolutely. And to put that number, that 5 gigawatt of growth that we're seeing projected in the area into perspective, that 5 gigawatt number is the same amount of electricity as it will take to turn our entire vehicle fleets in Washington and Oregon to electric.
0: One of the things that's most unnerving to me about the data center growth is that this demand for electricity, which is bad enough, just period, we should probably be really trying to use less electricity than we've been using, particularly since we are also trying to replace our current fossil fuel usage with electrical usage. And how that electricity is generated is really important. It needs to be generated by renewables, obviously, and not by gas and coal and nuclear power and whatever. Is that one of the answers that the high-tech companies have come up with? Well, we'll just provide our own power. And that power seems to be, well, in the projection in the future and wishful thinking, nuclear.
1: Right.
0: Which is a whole other conversation, which we've had on the show. And I'll have with Kelly Campbell from your organization at some other point, because she's the one who's focusing on that. But also, which was kind of not much on my radar, was the increase in the use of gas. So that's what we're going to talk about today. So let's kind of talk about what what the numbers are and what we're facing.
1: Sure. So Washington and Oregon have very strong climate and energy laws that require us to wean ourselves off of gas. And as part of those laws, they require our utilities to do that advanced planning and map out what demand and plan for what's called peak demand. And so utilities, when they are planning for how much energy to use and how much infrastructure to invest in, they are looking at a number that's different than what we would think about when we think about how much energy we consume.
0: What's peak demand?
1: So peak demand in our region is your hottest day in the summer and your coldest night in the winter. And that's when residential electricity use is the highest because we're heating and cooling our homes.
0: So the concern seems to be that we could just kind of plot along with our basic usage and include all these new data centers, and it wouldn't be such a crisis. But when you factor in peak and peak needs, which are very critical, and in fact, there's more hot days than there ever were before, I mean, and maybe fewer cold days, how does that drive the market, and how does that kind of create a new set of problems?
1: So the problem here is that utilities have to plan for that peak number, and data centers, this exorbitant energy demand that they're adding to the load, increases that number for peak demand. So, and this is because data centers have so far been pretty resistant to curtailing their energy use in those peak periods, which is an important piece that we need to mandate if we're going to move forward with any data center growth whatsoever.
0: Well, in your report, Dirty Secrets, Data Centers Drive Demand for Gas in Oregon and Washington, you talk about kind of the backroom deals that go on between the power, the high-tech companies and the elected officials who are representing the areas where the data centers are targeted. Before we get to Oregon, I was just reading a very scary article today about this huge deal that's been made in Louisiana. Have you heard about that? It's for a data center that's going to be in the northeastern corner of Louisiana, which is very impoverished, and nobody ever heard of it. And nobody lives there, kind of thinking. It's kind of like Eastern Oregon. And they it's a 6-square-mile data center, so it's going to be not even a hypercenter. This will be the XO center or whatever they call it. And that the whole deal was made basically – they passed legislation in the state house in Louisiana that would allow and encourage basically the company, and I think the company is Meta, good old Facebook, and they would basically get enormous tax rebates and all the other things that we're complaining about here in Oregon, all the things that are being fought in Washington County right now. And this bill was basically, it changed a bill that was going to go through the legislature. The higher up in whichever house and legislature in Louisiana got a call from his boss, who had been talking to somebody from Meta, who was saying, you have to change the bill basically to give all these breaks to Meta. And the whole thing passed without anybody knowing about it. And to me, this is even worse than anything we're seeing here. It's even worse than all the corruption and the scandals coming out of Morrow County. So I'm wondering if you see this as kind of an endemic issue that we are going to be seeing around the country. And you should, after this show, why don't you go and read that just to scare yourself some more. But to like realize that we're not alone here in Oregon fighting these battles.
1: Absolutely. And I think that makes a great case for why we need not this piecemeal regulation, county by county even, but we need really widespread regulation that doesn't make one county or city the epicenter.
0: Well, actually, we need federal regulation, which is not going to come now because the federal regulation is going in exactly the opposite direction. But let's talk about, before we get into regulating, let's talk about some of the issues that the power companies are facing. Because I was reading that Amazon basically outbid Puget Sound Energy for this giant solar farm that's being built in Eastern Oregon, which was supposed to basically probably power the homes of almost everybody in Eastern Oregon. Instead, it's going to be powering this data center that Amazon is building. So let's talk about that issue, and how can Amazon be able to outbid Puget Sound Energy, which is a company we've been fighting for a long time, who this time seem to be on our side.
1: Right. And we're going to see this happening more and more as data centers become even hungrier for energy and as these big tech companies try to make themselves look better by saying, hey, we're being powered by renewables. So the problem here is that by outbidding a utility, Amazon is essentially diverting that renewable energy from the grid, like you mentioned. And in the case that a utility were to buy that energy, it would go towards powering our homes. And that means that the utility is going to end up having to pay for later renewables when it comes time for them to comply with Washington and Oregon's energy laws. And those resources are likely going to be more expensive at that time. And those costs will be passed on to ratepayers like you and I.
0: I just see it as kind of interesting, like the Battle of the Titans of Seattle between Amazon and Puget Sound Energy. But what does it say to you that Puget Sound Energy could actually be outbid by a tech company? And how, I'm just thinking about what kind of mechanisms can kind of create that, because we always thought that the utilities were, first of all, one of the faces that we're always fighting, but that even though their whole embracing of renewable energy maybe is a little bit of greenwashing, that in this case, it looked like Puget Sound Energy was trying to do the right thing.
1: I think I'm seeing a lot of parallels between the fossil fuel industry and big tech here, where they are motivated by massive profits on their horizons, and they are willing to do whatever it takes to get to those. I think it's also an example of how well-resourced these big tech companies are, and that's a big problem when we're looking at all of these tax break giveaways that we're giving these companies to attract them to our region.
0: Well, one of the things that is of concern is that there is not enough infrastructure based on renewable energy right now to really power the Northwest. And it's going to be a long haul even getting there. And that the irony is that consumers and non-high-tech commercial interests have actually been reducing their power usage over the last 10, 20 years. So this is like moving everything in a, we're used to this direction that we're going in, which is maybe not fast enough to really avert the worst of climate chaos, but it's moving in the right direction. And suddenly, it's like we hit this wall that we didn't expect. And I wonder, what do we do about that?
1: Well, like I said, it was always going to be a challenge to meet our ambitious targets, but now that challenge is turning into a crisis. And so when we look at the numbers of basically making our entire fleet of vehicles electrified by 2050, which we need to do to meet our targets, and the addition of new data centers on the horizon, those numbers are about equivalent. And to meet both of those pieces of demand, we will need three times the non-hydro renewable generation that we had in 2023. So those are just astronomical numbers, and they're really not reasonable or responsible to expect.
0: And there's another thing about hydro. It kind of slipped into the study that Columbia River Keeper did. Hydro is not so clean either. Let's mention about that, and then we'll segue from that into the same problem that hydro has, that we will find that high tech is going to be increasing by going towards using more natural gas, so frack gas.
1: Sure. Well, access to the hydro system is one of the things that has made data centers flock to this area, as well as our climate and the way that they cool their systems, which relies on water. But the problem is that with climate change, the production of the dams has become less and less. As the climate warms, we can become less reliant on hydro because of how that impacts. And as we become less reliant on hydro in this demand scenario, if we rely more on fossil fuels, that's going to cause more warming. So that's a vicious cycle to get ourselves into. Additionally, this continued reliance on hydro to serve data centers will undermine the removal of the Lower Snake River dams, and it will mean that there's an increased risk of energy emergencies. And in energy emergency shortages, the protocols require reducing or eliminating fish protections from the dams. So at the end of the day, it all comes back to salmon, and it is absolutely a burden that we cannot place on salmon and tribal nations.
0: One other thing that actually I learned about this when I was studying dams a number of years ago. I mean, dams themselves are not that benign because they also generate methane. Let's talk a little bit about that.
1: Right. So you'll have to talk to Miles Johnson, our legal director, to get more information on that. I know we have reports on our website that talk about, the dams are not non-emitting resources.
0: I think it has to do with things that accumulate, kind of biomaterial that accumulates behind the dams, which has been an issue. Because I remember reading and learning about this 20 years ago. This is not new information.
1: Right.
0: Of course, it's being exacerbated also by climate change.
1: Right.
0: And you are listening to Locust Focus on Cable Community Radio in Portland, Oregon, sales stations KBFG, LPF, and KODX, LPFM, KMUN, and KCBB in Astoria, Oregon, KCEI in Taos, New Mexico, Radio Free Moscow and Idaho, and Radio Tacoma. And today we're talking with Audrey Leonard, staff attorney with Columbia Riverkeeper, about how the frenetic expansion of the region's data centers is undermining Northwest climate targets. Well, I think the last, I'm not sure if this is the last time we were on the show, but one of the times in the last couple of years, we talked about the GTN pipeline. And it, unfortunately, despite all of your best efforts and the tribe's best efforts and a million landowners in Idaho, Washington, and Oregon to try to stop the expansion of that pipeline, it got passed. And I was noticing, and I was reading the study from Columbia Riverkeeper, that it's back. So I wanted to talk about what the impact of having all these data centers have backup, because they have to have backup power. And it looks like a lot of it is going to be gas-powered. So let's talk about the impact that that's going to be having on the region and on our efforts to try to decarbonize.
1: Absolutely. So as we mentioned, the energy demands and these utilities are now trying to plan for peak demand that is absolutely exorbitant based on these data centers and the projected growth. As a result of that, fossil fuel companies have placed a new target on the Pacific Northwest. As we discussed earlier, we have been doing a pretty good job of weaning ourselves off of gas and doing that advanced planning. But now the Pacific Northwest is seen as a new target and a new market for expanded fossil fuel use. And so we are seeing, unfortunately, proposals for new gas pipelines, particularly from the Williams Company, and they own the Northwest Pipeline, which is the largest gas pipeline system in Washington State. So we're seeing two major pipeline expansion proposals being floated by that company.
0: Well, I looked at the map that's on the study, and it's interesting because there's the Williams Pipeline. It's been there for a really long time. Nothing new about that. But there's these spurs. I think they're in yellow. Existing pipelines are blue, and then there's these yellow spurs, and there were two of them. And one of them is interesting because it's coming from the Rocky Mountains. And so let's talk a little bit about that issue, because it has to do with all that gas we were getting from British Columbia is now going to be going on ships and going to Asia. So it looks like the natural or the frack gas industry is like just in heaven. They have all these plans to expand, which we would not have imagined 5 or 6 years ago.
1: Right. So there are two separate pipeline proposals by Williams Company. One of them would add 137 new miles of pipeline in greenfield development through Quincy to serve data centers.
0: What does greenfield development mean?
1: That means there's no existing pipeline in that area. So it would have to go through new areas that do not have pipeline in them.
0: So these sounds like the fights that we've been having for the last 25 years of people experiencing eminent domain, having their land taken. Destroying communities. I mean, these are all the arguments against expanding the GTN pipeline.
1: Well, and these are the types of fights that we thought we were done seeing in the Pacific Northwest, because with GTN Express, as you might remember, those were compression upgrades. They knew they couldn't get away with adding new pipeline on the GTN line because they knew everyone would be so upset about it. So in that case, it was a lot harder to fight because they were just upgrading the compressor infrastructure that moves the gas through the line in order to increase the gas.
0: So I'm imagining all these new fights on the level of fighting the Pacific Connector gas pipeline that was going to feed Jordan Cove LNG. And then going further back, the pipeline that was going to go across Mount Hood to go towards Astoria, where they're planning on having two or three LNG terminals. And again, it seemed like these are fights that we won, basically. While I'm kind of freaking out thinking about going back into all these fights, it seems like maybe the difference between losing in the battle against the GTN pipeline is that this pipeline, these proposed pipelines, combined with all these proposed data centers, which is generating a kind of coalition building that we could never have imagined, where Trump supporters are joining Democratic Socialism America to fight the pipelines. Do you see there's a possibility that maybe they're pushing a little bit too hard and they might have just walked into a trap?
1: Absolutely. The opposition to these proposals is going to be fierce, and they've been very quiet. They, as in the pipeline company Williams, have been very quiet about them. We know that they have bragged about lobbying the Washington legislature and decision makers, but as far as public information about these proposals, there's very little, and we've done the research to see how far they've moved forward at this point, but it is important to say that we've caught them early enough to basically cause a ruckus and generate opposition before they become a reality.
0: So it's time to get out those red shirts again.
1: Absolutely.
0: So I'm just wondering how we kind of build up on the fights that we thought we had won, that have been subsiding for the last few years. How do we build the momentum and maybe try to start from where we left off?
1: I think that we have a lot to build on in just the data center opposition that we're seeing in communities already. I think making that connection between data centers and gas is an important first step. And then once we see if either or both of these pipeline proposals are moving forward, we can turn our energy to that.
0: So I guess we just are kind of reigniting the gas wars again. I wonder, what is Columbia Riverkeeper planning to do? The idea of how the organizing might move ahead to combine the opposition to frack gas development with the opposition and the growing, amazing, exploding opposition to data centers?
1: Well, we will be taking a hard look at all of the permits that these pipelines will be needing, state and federal permits, with an emphasis on the state permits for obvious reasons. But we don't have the exact routes of the pipeline yet. So that'll be kind of game time when we know the routes and whether they're actually moving forward. But for the time being, we're having important conversations with decision makers, and we're hoping to engage the same elected officials who came out very strongly against GTN Express. And with these proposals, we're seeing an exorbitant, I think it's four times more gas than we saw in GTN Express. So we would expect those elected officials to stand up and oppose them.
0: And actually, there were a lot of elected officials, including, didn't our governor of Oregon, who's not been a friend of the environment in many ways, but she was one of the early voices to come out against it.
1: Indeed.
0: So I'm thinking about the difference between the level of opposition there already is to that and the lack of opposition to Pacific Gas Connector Pipeline and Jordan Cove LNG 25 years ago.
1: And I think we need to use this moment before these projects are, you know, applying for permits, and before we need those decision makers to make those tough calls, we need to use this moment to make our opposition extremely loud and make that connection that we do not want our states to slip on our climate and energy laws to benefit big tech.
0: I mean, that seems to be one of the big concerns. And I mean, as I was reading the report that the Columbia Riverkeeper wrote on this, I was getting more and more depressed, actually. And then kind of towards the end, I started thinking that this may be actually a blessing in disguise, that this may be a way for us to put a lot of things together, a lot of issues together, and to build a movement that is actually much larger than anything that we've ever imagined.
1: Yes, the values that we have around emissions and getting off of fossil fuels are widespread, and I think that we have a lot to build on. I think that we're going to have a great opportunity in the 2027 legislature to advocate for very strong data center regulations. We are in a moment where our regulations, environmental and otherwise, just are not set up to deal with the unique challenges that data centers provide. So I'm really seeing an opportunity next year.
0: Well, let's talk a little bit about that problem, because that seems to be a big issue. And also in the report, it talks about legislation that tried to get passed in Washington, which was watered down so badly, I think it was withdrawn. So we have some issues with elected officials, and it seems like the issues for them are that they are too beholden to the data center companies to have any kind of political independence. But they don't seem to be quite as wedded to the fossil fuel industry, even though I see that the fossil fuel industry is trying to wed them. So how do you see that these challenges might transform into a much different experience than I think the fossil fuel industry is expecting?
1: I think we've seen a tremendous amount of public education around data centers. I think people really care about the impacts that they're having on our water and water quality, water quantity, the noise. People can find any issue to hold on to in opposed data centers, right? So I think we are going to see a lot more pressure from the public, and I think that's going to have to influence our elected officials.
0: Well, I want to talk a little bit about the deficiencies in the current legislation we have, particularly the Power Act, which there was a lot of excitement about it, and it sounded really good until we learned about the lack of enforcement or ability to enforce in central and eastern Oregon, where most of the data centers are. So let's talk first about what the Power Act does that works and how it addresses the inequities that those of us who aren't data center owners face in the way the revenue is used and the way things are taxed. And then see how that kind of can transform into what the reality that we're viewing now?
1: Sure. So the Power Act was a piece of legislation that passed in Oregon last year and was actually a very meaningful piece of data center regulation. So the Power Act requires investor-owned utilities, so your very large utilities like PGE, to set certain parameters around the contracts that they make with data centers. And those parameters are

0: Those are the ones that are much smaller, and they are in our rural areas, particularly along the Columbia River. And that's where we're seeing the most data center growth in the state, aside from Washington County, like you mentioned, in Hillsborough, which is covered by PGE.
1: Well, let's talk about some of the issues. And you mentioned that these small consumer-owned utilities are not beholden to the kinds of controls, how they would charge data centers. And it kind of connects to my understanding that, and I'm not sure if it was this bill or something else, where the concerns about controlling data centers really focused on Washington County. And the data centers owners in Central and Eastern Oregon were just kind of let off the hook.
0: And it's extremely important to look at the data centers in Hillsborough area. We were involved in a docket at the Public Utility Commission that was a Power Act implementation for PGE. And that was actually very successful and resulted in the rates for data centers are going to go up by 29% and residential rates are going to go down. Very important piece of that puzzle, but it leaves the consumer-owned utilities completely out of the picture because they are not regulated as strictly by the Public Utility Commission.
1: Well, there's this guy out in Morrow County. I think he's a state senator. I can't remember his name, but he comes up a lot when I talk with Caleb Lay from Oregon Rural Action. This guy has been a big promoter of data centers in Morrow County in particular, and I think has made a lot of money off of it on the side, and there's a lot of other controversies about him. But he was adamant that when there was going to be definitely enforcement of data centers paying their fair share of rates, which is what the Power Act is demanding, that Eastern Oregon would be exempt, or rural Oregon, because I guess they don't consider Washington County rural anymore, which it barely is. And I just wonder about that dynamic. Do you get the sense that out in Morrow and Umatilla counties, and I guess now they're also targeting Gilliam County, so they're heading west now, that there's support out there for data centers in a way that there isn't now on the west side of the Cascades?
0: I think there's a difference between the impacts on ratepayers in these consumer-owned utilities and then also the emissions impacts of their use of fossil fuels. So these are kind of two separate issues. I think that the COUs, the consumer-owned utilities, do protect ratepayers a bit better than we're seeing in the larger utilities. However, when it comes to fossil fuel use, we have a much different picture because these utilities do not have the same emissions regulation as the IOUs. So when consumer-owned utilities run out of their allocation of hydropower, they turn to the open market and they buy what's called unspecified power. That unspecified power is more often than not fossil fuels. And so we have some numbers from Grant County, Washington, for example, which is a PUD, and they increased their unspecified power in 2024. So it made up 84% of their power. So that's almost 84% in fossil fuels.
1: So is there any way for the state legislatures in Washington and Oregon to control that? Or do these players in the eastern parts of the state just kind of run free of any kind of state control?
0: Well, that's going to be the biggest ask in our legislature in the 2027 legislative session, is to make sure that whatever legislation we pass for data centers applies to those COUs, because that's where we're seeing the biggest loophole right now.
1: And you're listening to Locus Focus on KBOO Community Radio in Portland, Oregon. Seattle stations KBFG, LPFM, and KODX, LPFM, KMUN, and KCBB in Astoria, Oregon, KCEI in Taos, New Mexico, Radio Free Moscow in Idaho, and Radio Tacoma. And today we're talking with Audrey Leonard, staff attorney with Columbia Riverkeeper, about how the frenetic expansion of the region's data centers is undermining Northwest climate targets. What I've been concerned about a lot has been this big divide between the east side and the west side of the Northwest, and that there is really a political difference in both Washington and Oregon. The west side of the Cascades is blue politically, and the east side is kind of generically red. It's not totally true, but that's kind of the big picture. And I just wonder if this battle over data centers and the feelings that come from at least the elected officials in eastern Oregon and eastern Washington, that they need this for their economy, and the economies of their communities have been overlooked by the state at large. How do we deal with that perception? And because that seems to be a big part of their buy-in. And then I also think, considering what we're uncovering in Morrow County, there's a lot of corruption as well.
0: Yeah, I think we're seeing the tide start to turn. I think the initial boom of this new wave of data center growth was giving an economic promise to more rural areas. However, these data centers bring very few permanent jobs once they're in place. And I think once

0: communities start to recognize that and start to also recognize the tremendous harms that these data centers are bringing when it comes to water quality, air pollution. They're often relying on diesel backup generators, which are terrible for air quality. They're very loud. I think that these communities are going to start to see a shift in the tide, and especially coming back to our land use issues that you mentioned as well.
1: Well, another thing that's of concern is that the data centers are also moving towards having their own power supply. So rather than having these backup diesel generators, they'll just build a gas-powered power plant, or their hope is ultimately to move towards nuclear energy, which they like to promote as being a clean, green energy force, which, of course, it's kind of a debate there. And what kinds of problems does that involve when the data centers are not using the utilities that the rest of us are using, and they have their own kind of backdoor utilities that they're using?
0: Right. So I'm going to use Grant County, Washington, as another example here. That is a major data center hub. There's 27 data center buildings in that area as of February 2026. It's a major Microsoft hub, which it's important to note that Microsoft's own accounting noted that their emissions went up 25% last year. And this is because of their reliance on gas. And what we're seeing is when the smaller utilities are running out of energy to provide the data centers, they're saying, okay, we'll take matters into our own hands and try to build things like a gas-fired power plant. In Grant County, we recently saw a proposal by a company called VoltaGrid to install 14 gas generators to power data centers. And because there's no pipeline out there, their plan to get the gas was to bring it in on semi-trucks. And, of course, there's immense air pollution issues with that proposal.
1: Now, would that be LNG that they're transporting?
0: I think CNG.
1: So what's CNG?
0: Compressed.
1: So it's not quite as bad as LNG, but not so great either.
0: It's not great. But what we saw is this company went through part of their state permitting and had an active air permit with Washington Department of Ecology. And we got about halfway through that air permit comment period. There were over 500 comments opposing this proposal and asking Ecology to extend the comment period and take more into consideration. And the company absolutely just, with no explanation, pulled the permit.
1: So what does that mean to you?
0: I hope that it means that they did the numbers and they penciled out what it would mean to eventually comply with our climate laws and decided that it wasn't financially feasible.
1: Well, that's one little glimmer of hope, because one of the things I got from reading the report is that there seems to be a growing move within state legislatures to kind of give in to the data companies and to the fossil fuel industry as well. And it, as you said earlier in the show, it feels like we're moving backwards about 20 years.
0: Well, and speaking of a glimmer of hope, in Washington, they did pass SB 5982 last year, which means that data centers with this sort of what we call behind-the-meter hookups to electricity are also going to be subject to the state's climate laws.
1: I still wonder about the control that the data centers, the companies, and the fossil fuel industry has on certain aspects of the legislature. And do you see that that's shifting, or do you still feel like there's a lot of work we need to be doing to convince legislatures that this is not a direction we want to go in?
0: I am hopeful that it's shifting. I think that a lot of these conversations have brought the data centers from behind these backroom deals with legislators into the public eye. They've been starting to say things on the record that is honestly making people not trust them. So
1: Give me examples of that.
0: So for example, in Washington legislature this year, we were advocating for the passage of HB 2515, which was, when it started, a fairly comprehensive data center regulation bill. Microsoft lobbied very heavily against it and, like you said, ended up watering it down quite a bit. But we were able to get those conversations on the record, and they weren't happening behind the scenes, which is important.
1: So if they're not happening behind the scenes and they're getting called on it, do you think they'll just go back to doing it behind the scenes?
0: That's a good question. I mean, I don't think so. I think once we've drawn them out, they need to have those conversations publicly. I think that there's a lot more attention on legislators and a lot more criticism of those sort of backroom deals that is sort of forcing some accountability that I see as hopeful.
1: Now, there's a lawsuit going on in Washington County, which we've been hearing a lot about, which is basically suing, I think it's the Washington County Commission, for basically backroom deals with Hillsborough data centers. Do you see any kind of connection between the lot of visibility that this lawsuit is getting and that having an effect on shaping further future political debate?
0: I certainly hope so. I think that the attention that this is bringing is going to make our elected officials think twice about making these sorts of deals and about more appropriately putting the focus on the impacts that these data centers are having on their constituents.
1: So I want to get back to this whole thing, this connection of two evil empires that are in cahoots now. And how do you see that the synergy between the fight against data centers and the fight against fossil fuels, what direction that might go in?
0: Yes, I'm very encouraged. I think that we see both states working to at least understand the harms of data centers. So in Oregon, we have the governor's data center advisory committee that is in process right now. They've had several panels of people present on various issues that data centers touch. There is a listening session for that group coming up on September 26th from 4 to 7 p.m. Anyone can register and give a comment. I think it's extremely important for our governor and our state regulators to understand how much people care about these issues and that people are making that link between data centers and increased reliance on fossil fuels, because that's something that our elected officials have stood up for in the past, and we need to hold them to that.
1: Well, one of the senses I get when that data center group was first formed, the study group was formed, was that it was basically a lot of industry people, and it was going to give the governor what she was wanting to hear rather than what the realities are on the ground. Has that process opened up? I know a lot of people who are involved with a data center coalition. I forget the name of the group, but it's really fighting back, and it sounds like they're doing a lot of research and doing some organizing now. I wonder if that's changed the tenor of this discussion, and that if the governor's group is being more responsive to all the objections that people have in the community about data centers.
0: Yeah, so originally the data center group was a lot of academic focus, some industry, and we did make a big push to include tribal nations in that conversation and also more of the environmental groups that have been studying these issues and have become experts. So there have been some presentations by the Columbia River Intertribal Fish Commission, as well as ourselves. Our policy director gave a presentation on water impacts. So we do have that, and you can go to the website and look at those presentations. But we are unfortunately seeing a bit of a skew towards industry, and we are concerned about this narrative that we need data centers for the economic benefits that they provide.
1: How do we nip that in the bud? Because, I mean, to me, that's the argument that's been made about every one of these projects, which has just basically been destroying the landscape and communities for the last 100 years or more. So do you see that there are little cracks in that narrative that we can really widen?
0: I think it comes down to looking at the data. I think the numbers in this report that we came out with that just show that growth is unsustainable. We cannot build that amount of renewable resources that it would take to power these data centers and meet our climate targets.
1: Because the other argument has to be of whether we really even need these data centers. Because there's two questions. One is, are they of any economic benefit to the communities they're being built in? And I think that this is a pretty strong argument that they're not. And some of these communities are starting to realize that there really are no jobs after the construction jobs go away. But then the other part besides that is the harms that they do in balancing this argument that they're good economically for the community. Oh, then the other issue is, we all use the data centers because every time you send an email or put a photo up on iCloud, you're using the data centers. So that's another myth we have to bust. So how do we do that?
0: Absolutely. So the first thing I'll say is that technology is a sector that is famous for getting smaller as it progresses, right? So the more of these things that we build, you know, a few months down the road, even we could see this technology become more efficient, smaller, and we all of a sudden don't need all of these things that we were starting to build for. And that puts us in a very dangerous and expensive situation when it comes to stranded assets. But your point that we are all relying on data centers, sure, the type of data centers that existed 10, even 20 years ago, we were not seeing that exorbitant growth. And so what we're seeing now is those AI data centers. And that growth is not driven by your or my use of email or looking at cat videos online. This is something that's totally different and I would argue unnecessary.
1: And I just wonder how we really make that, we emphasize how unnecessary it is.
0: Yeah. I think we are also seeing big tech trying to shove this AI use down our throats. We're being confronted with it in our email systems, in our search engines, in a way that we are not consenting to. And I think that they are sort of building a demand for a product that isn't really there, because if we had the choice to opt out, many of us would.
1: Actually, I had my own experience with AI a couple weeks ago. We had a KibuCon was our little conference at PCC Cascade. And I was having a conversation with Matt Clark, another programmer here at KBOO. We were talking about a workshop we were going to be doing about cutting tape. And somehow my phone started recording the conversation because I had been on a text thread for something totally different, totally different group of people. And I pull out my phone and there's this total gibberish with every so often things like razor blade and editing block. So I knew, oh, this is a conversation with Matt. And I've talked to a couple of friends, actually people who receive this text, that wonder what's wrong with Barbara. And one of my friends said, well, this is AI. That used to be when an iPhone recorded, you know, the voicemail, it was done the old-fashioned way, whatever it was. And there were glitches in it, but it made sense. I mean, this made no sense at all. And it's an indication of just the limitations and the distortions of AI. And I save this text message as an example of why we don't need AI.
0: Totally. But I do want to focus this again, because there's another parallel to the fossil fuel industry, that it's not the individual user's fault for driving this technology, right? It's not me looking at a cat video online or you accidentally recording a conversation. This is big tech trying to force this use on us in every area of our lives. And similar to the fossil fuel industry, you know, I know you drive an electric car, but for example, one of us driving a car to a protest or to advocate for better climate legislation it's not our fault that for the climate crisis, because it's these big fossil fuel corporations who are really responsible for the destruction.
1: And because of the fossil fuel industry, when I went out to Eastern Oregon to check out the data centers, I couldn't drive my car. I had to go, my friend that I went with, we drove in his car. There are no charging stations east of Hood River. So that's, I mean, as much as there is a sort of burgeoning infrastructure for being an electric car owner, it doesn't extend to Eastern Oregon.
0: Well, and just think, if we put the resources for electric car infrastructure in those areas instead of devoting those resources to data centers.
1: I think it would be great. And then I can drive my car over to Baker City. And you're listening to Locus Focus on KBOO Community Radio in Portland, Oregon, Sail Stations KBFG, LPFM, KODX, LPFM, KMUN, and KCB in Astoria, Oregon, KCI in Taos, New Mexico, Radio Free Moscow in Idaho, and Radio Tacoma. And today we're talking with Audrey Leonard, staff attorney with Columbia Riverkeeper, about how the frenetic expansion of the region's data centers is undermining Northwest climate targets. Well, in the last few moments we have, what can people do?
0: Well, I think one thing that we just touched on was this promise of nuclear. And I do want to make a point there, because we're seeing these big tech companies dangle shiny promises for these communities. And they have all of these climate pledges and climate promises, if you look at their websites. And one of the things that they are relying on is this promise of nuclear. Well, first of all, in Oregon, we have a ban on new nuclear generation, so long as that holds, because there have been attempts to undermine that. However, we need to really understand that nuclear is simply too expensive and takes way too long to come online. And in the meantime,
1: and it's also not pollution-free
0: correct.
1: At all. And even has a climate footprint as well.
0: Absolutely. But in the meantime, while they are developing this shiny technology, they will be relying on gas. And that's a huge problem, because this technology is 10, 15 years, maybe longer down the road. Additionally, do we really want an industry whose motto is move fast and break things to be the ones who are leading nuclear energy? And do we want to be the testing ground for these newer types of nuclear? I think that's a question we need to be thinking about before we place that sort of trust in big tech.
1: Oh, do we want to be the next Chernobyl? Another thing you brought up about stranded assets, and I see the possibility of two sets of stranded assets. There's the data centers, which a lot of people are talking about, but also the gas infrastructure, which you mentioned in your report.
0: And that gas infrastructure is very expensive. And if we invest in that now, it's going to be around for decades to come. It really locks us into using gas for much longer than we were already planning to do so.
1: So is there a possibility that it could just go offline because it's not needed?
0: Well, with gas infrastructure, these investments require the use of gas to pay them off over time. So it's kind of a cyclical situation. So we need to do whatever we can to stop new gas infrastructure before it even starts.
1: Because I was thinking this morning as I was reading the report about an event that I think happened before you were born, which is the WHOOPS incident. You've probably heard about WHOOPS, which stood for, well, originally stood for Washington Public Power Supply System. And they were going to build 5 nuclear power reactors in Washington State, of which one got built and finished, and it's still functioning at Hanford. There's one that almost got built that's towards the coast, but it's not finished, and the other 3 didn't even get built. However, the ratepayers are still paying that off. It was like billions of dollars that was lost. And so I wonder if you see that this could be another potential WHOOPS.
0: Absolutely. And there's a really great parallel here that Sightline Institute did some writing about, and they reference essentially the over-reliance on one study. And we're seeing that happening here. There's like an E3 study on the demand projection for data centers. And if we rely too heavily on one projection for this demand, we could end up in a similar situation where we're making a very risky and expensive investment in something that we do not need.
1: Well, since this is a future that many of us don't want, what can we do to stop it?
0: Yes. So please continue to put pressure on your elected officials and tell them how much you care about data centers. It seems like every time I open my phone, there's a new article about data centers. And I think that it's important that we not lose that momentum, that we keep bringing these to public hearings, public meetings, your city council, and making sure that they understand how big of a priority this is for constituents. That will set us up well for the legislative sessions in Washington and Oregon in 2027, where we will be advocating for comprehensive data center legislation. And that means transparency is a huge issue for data centers. They keep their energy use, their water use secret. That's the bare minimum. And we really need to be advocating for something stronger. In the meantime, we are asking for a moratorium on new data centers to make sure that we can set ourselves up for success and get these regulations that are actually meaningful.
1: Now, it seems like the moratorium on data centers in Washington County may actually happen. There seems to be some political momentum in that direction. But I wonder statewide, because it feels like the political sense in Eastern Oregon is still like gaga, rah-rah data centers.
0: I think that we are starting to see the tide turn. I'm hopeful in that sense. Folks can also go on our website and sign up for emails, ColumbiaRiverKeeper.org. We send great emails. We have lots of subject matter experts that are writing this technical information and getting it out to the public in a way that's accessible and meaningful, and giving plenty of opportunities for people to engage, comment periods to weigh in on, public hearings to attend. So that's a really great resource. And again, the Oregon Data Center Advisory Committee is meeting for a listening session on September 26th.
1: So we'll have a link to Columbia River Keeper's website on our Locus website. And I'd like to get more information about the September 26th meeting, and I can also put that on the website. It's a date to keep in mind. So people can basically be an online meeting, and you can go and sign up. And can you actually make testimony at that meeting?
0: Yep, you can give a public comment.
1: So I'm wondering what's happening between now and September 26th to generate a lot of energy in that direction.
0: Yeah, I think the committee is supposed to come out with a draft report between now and then, which we would definitely send out some information about via email. And yeah, I think folks just need to continue to look for opportunities to engage. And I would encourage people to read our report. It is fairly technical, but it's also written in a way that I think people will find compelling. There's lots of graphs.
1: It's a beautiful report, actually. It's lovely colors. No, it's actually a really well-written report. It was my bedtime reading last night, and it's a good read. And I think it's not that technical. I think that actually it gives you really good background information on what's so scary about this. Are there any plans for rallies? I'm thinking about all those great rallies at the Capitol in Salem to stop Jordan Cove. And I'm wondering if that would help to generate generate energy for this battle.
0: That's a great idea. There are really wonderful coalitions starting in both Washington and Oregon, many, many groups getting together and getting their different skill sets to the table. So I am very hopeful that there will be opportunities for that.
1: Well, I have this friend who's gotten really involved in the data center fight, and he's part of this group, this coalition. And I get, in fact, I got three texts from him this morning, and it kind of keeps me up to date what's going on. And so I get a sense that there's a lot happening, but I still wonder how to pull more people into that, because it's also a very gnarly technical subject, and it could be intimidating for somebody who doesn't want to kind of read a lot of dense stuff.
0: Sure. Well, Columbia Riverkeeper is part of these coalitions, so we will be giving our members opportunities to engage as they arise, and just hope that folks can stay tuned.
1: And so we will see what happens in the future. One thing that happened in the last few weeks that I found really exhilarating is that the community of Lapine, which is a number of miles south of Bend, and it's in a very conservative area in Central Oregon, and they voted down a data center, and it was voted down by the county commission. And there's a lot of organizing that went into doing that, but I think it's an indication that there is energy on the ground to really fight this if you tap into it. I'm wondering if Columbia Riverkeeper is at all connected with those folks in Lapine.
0: We don't do as much work out there, but we...
1: I know it's pretty far from the Columbia River.
0: Sure.
1: But it's not that far from the Deschutes, and that's a tributary.
0: Yes, and it's important to learn from these battles that are happening in different places to be able to apply the success tactics to other places. We have several community organizers on our staff who will start making connections in these communities and start helping to connect the folks who are already starting to rise up against data centers. And we're seeing that in the rural communities already. And it's all about giving these folks a platform and making sure that they can connect with each other.
1: So once again, how can people connect more thoroughly?
0: Yeah, so you can visit our website at columbiariverkeeper.org and sign up for email alerts. And we'll keep you updated and give you opportunities to engage.
1: And so just one last thing, just thinking about that connection between the fights against pipelines and data centers. How do you see that the fact that the pipelines are now connected in people's minds and in the reality politically with the data centers, that we might be able to draw from the anti-data center movement to get back the energy from the maybe now a little bit dormant anti-pipeline movement?
0: Yeah, I think it's an incredible opportunity for people to tell their elected officials that we do not want our climate and energy laws undermined by big tech, and that we expect our regulators and our elected officials to not capitulate to big tech and the fossil fuel industry, and that these fights are absolutely hand in hand.
1: So maybe one of our chances, we remember Jordan Cove, remember the Pacific Connector gas pipeline.
0: And the big question is, who benefits from these projects? Is it big tech? Is it the fossil fuel industry? And is it going to be worth the harms that our communities will see?
1: Well, hopefully we'll be able to find out that we don't have to experience those harms.
0: Yep.
1: Well, Audrey, it's great talking to you, and I'm sure we'll be talking again soon. So thanks for being on Locus Focus.
0: Thanks so much.
1: We've been talking with Audrey Leonard, staff attorney with Columbia Riverkeeper, and you've been listening to Locus Focus on KBOO Community Radio in Portland, Oregon, Seattle stations KBFG LPFM and KODX LPFM, KMUN and KCBB in Astoria, Oregon, KCEI in Taos, New Mexico, Radio Free Moscow in Idaho, and Radio Tacoma. 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I'm Barbara Bernstein. Next week, we'll talk with Vivek Chandez about keeping a cool center as we address the heat of climate chaos. We'll go out with Turn the Ships Around by Anna Fritz. Thanks for listening. Stay safe, think like a frog, and stay in the streets in these disconcerting times.

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Major Tim here, and I'm delighted that Hawthorne Stereo has renewed its underwriting arrangement with KBFG. Hawthorne Stereo has been selling exceptional hi-fi since 1946. Whoa, can that be right? I can only confirm that they go back to the 1980s when I was a college kid who loved hi-fi and had no money. They were pretty tolerant of me hanging around the place. It's still a great place to browse with a curated selection of both new and used gear. They've also got a repair shop, which has been a good thing for KBFG. Hawthorne has helped us keep our pair of classic Techniques 1200 turntables running the way they were meant to. When I was a kid, Hawthorne Stereo was on Hawthorne in Portland, but these days they can be found at 6303 Roosevelt Way Northeast and online at hawthornestereo.com.

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She wanted to chase the sunset, and I told her her smile was enough. I thought those words would bring out her brightness, but the insecurities pushed the corners of her mouth in. Satisfaction is a riddle that pulled the puppet strings as we watched the sun flirt with the horizon. I ascended into my brain eternally until she broke the silence. If you could have any wish in the world, what would it be? I said, I want to make the sun larger, putting the axi in a 50-50 state. A state of eternal sunset. Time completely frozen in an ageless sunset. Infinite, indestructible. No labyrinth of dodging clouds or escaping to destinations or waiting for seasons to change. I stood there glowing and pondering and watched the sun sink deep below the ocean. She replied, golden hour pictures would be fire, but bruh, that's like way too much sun. Plus, isn't that like an eternal sunrise? Kapow, Sunseekers.

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1: I want to tell you about Grassroots Radio and KBFG. Comes off the Norse home on Finney Ridge, cool and slow with plenty of precision. Across from the zoo with a backbeat narrow and hard to master. Some call it heavenly in its brilliance, others mean and rueful of conventional radio. I love the friends I have gathered together on this thin raft. We have constructed high-rise condos in honor of our escaping. This is the land where Ivar dies.

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0: Right, those guys will play anything.
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0: There are so many interesting things happening at the Jack Straw Cultural Center. 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

0: 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I'm your host, Eric Moose, proud to bring you this local music show on KBFG LPFM. 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KBFG is all volunteer, and I'm proud to be a part of it. Backyard Deep Dive is my local music show where every week I present, well, an album, an artist, a band, a concert, an event, something related to the great past, present, and future of music in the Pacific Northwest. What's on tap today? A band called Curlew. I have a CD I picked up recently from Wall of Sound Records, alas, closing at the end of July, which is real soon, or maybe that's already happened by the time this airs. I picked up this Curlew CD because it has my friend, the great Amy Denio, on it. Amy does vocals, so no instruments from Amy, although she's a great instrumentalist as well. It's got, 13 different tracks. Curlew, I read from Wikipedia, is an American experimental free jazz group founded by saxophone player George Cartwright in 1979, and here we are in 2026. Members of the band have included cellist Tom Cora, drummer Pippin Barnett, guitarist Davey Williams and Fred Frith, and bassist Bill Laswell. This one is from 2022, and features Pippin Barnett on drums, George Cartwright on alto and tenor saxes, Tom Cora on cello, Ann Ruppel on bass, Davey Williams guitar, and Amy Denio vocals. Lyrics are by Paul Haynes. I think we'll try to divide this into two pieces, and that'll take us to the top of the hour. So let's try the first six. We're going to hear Let's Sit Right Down, The Passing, then Such Credentials as Have Become Pseudonyms, Poem for Gretchen Ruth, All's Well That Ends Well, Peking Widow, and The Prince. Away we go with Curlew.
1: Let's